0: in a crew, and a gentleman that I met was a DJ on K-Mud, and he was a reggae DJ, and he was telling me about his show that he had just had before the festival in the previous week, and he was very excited about it, and he recorded it, and he was just telling me how it made him feel, and I could tell that it was something that he really cared about, and he was passionate about it, and community radio is really important. It gets out the message, it shares music, it shares vibes. We got Hawaiian music, we got reggae music, we got reggae on the river, we got the Summer Arts and Music Festival, we got, you know, the Winter Arts Festival, and then the music comes in with that, and then we also have this beautiful radio station which broadcasts Reggae on the River internationally, worldwide. You can get it, kmud.org. It'll be live throughout the whole festival.
1: So as soon as you got turned on to the station, then this woke up something inside of you?
0: Yeah, well, I was a DJ in college at Chico State University. So within like the first week or two of becoming a college student, I joined the radio station. It was like one of the first clubs that I joined in college. So, and when I was in high school, I actually wrote an article about a radio station in the Bay at Stanford University, because there was a young woman that I read an article about in a local newspaper, and she said that punk rock music and basically community radio saved her life, because she almost died from anorexia, and she was listening to the radio one day, and she heard this music, and it connected with her, and she also heard that she could go be a DJ on the radio station, on the college radio station, which also happens to be a community radio station, so people in the community can go. And so she said, well, I'm going to go to the organizational meeting. So she started a show. It saved her life. She brought her friends on.
1: So she inspired you?
0: Yes.
1: Okay.
0: And then
1: okay.
0: She was
1: okay.
0: Part of an article.
1: We're having
0: wrote.
1: A great conversation here, but I got to play this music.
0: Yeah. So that was part of the journey. There's more.

Okay, there's a wildfire dispatch to report a fire in the area of Huckleberry Lane and Dragon Hill Road in Whitethorn, just up the road from Thorn Junction. The fire is reported as 2 acres and growing at a moderate rate of spread, with 5 structures currently threatened. We'll continue to update you as the situation develops. Watch out for the emergency response vehicles in the area. And thank you, caller, for calling in, because you just shook everybody up, and there's more information, which is what we want to deliver to you, good information.

There is a wildfire in the area of Huckleberry Hill, Huckleberry Lane and Dragon Hill Road in Whitethorn, just up the road from Thorn Junction. The fire is reported as 3 acres, and crews have now have hoses laid around the fire site. We'll continue to update you as this situation develops. Watch out for emergency response vehicles in the area. Once again, there is a wildfire in the area of Huckleberry Lane and Dragon Hill Road in Whitethorn, just up the road from Thorn Junction. The fire is reported as 3 acres, and crews have now laid the hoses around the fire site. We'll continue to update you as the situation develops. Watch out for emergency response vehicles in the area. And support KMED.

0: There is a wildfire in the area of Huckleberry Lane and Dragon Hill Road in Whitethorn. Just up the road from Thorn Junction. The fire is reported as 3 acres, and crews have now have hoses laid around the fire site. And we will continue to update you as the situation develops. Watch out for emergency response vehicles in the area. Thank you. Please remain calm and support your community radio station here, your voice in the Redwoods. Once again, there is a wildfire in the area of Huckleberry Lane and Dragon Hill Road in Whitethorn, just up the road from Thorn Junction. The fire is reported as 3 acres, and crews now have hoses laid around the fire site. We'll continue to update you as the situation develops. Watch out for emergency response vehicles in the area.
1: Thank you very much. Mahalo for tuning in to the Coconut Wireless today at KMUD. Thank you for your support for our fire safety drive. And we're all knowing and trusting and have faith that everybody's homes will be safe. Mm-hmm. Mahalo nui labibi.
0: Labiba.
1: Labiba. It's only like an hour and a half. I'm going to get it right when it's done. And the next Coconut Wireless, Josh and May will be here. I'll be back next month after Reggae on the River, August 14, 15, 16. Mm-hmm. So coming right up now is Public Affairs. So
0: blessings, mahalo, everyone. Aloha. Mahalo.
1: Uyo. Okay, this is computer 2.

and information sharing. Now, this decision followed growing concern about how the company's automated license plate readers operate and how the resulting data may be used. And so an inspector general's review reportedly found that during a two-month period, officers investigated 161 vehicle owners whose cars had been incorrectly identified. The LAPD had operated 138 Flock cameras since 2023. Now, this does not necessarily mean that the LAPD has rejected license plate readers permanently, but it's rather significant when one of America's largest police departments concludes that privacy and governance questions remain unresolved about this company. So the larger story is not about Los Angeles. It's about what Flock cameras are and how they're helping essentially build specific infrastructure across the United States. So let's discuss what Flock cameras actually are, why there are privacy concerns around them, why the United States has seen a rash of vandalism against them, and why technology like this can help autocratic governments, which should really be a warning to democratic governments. And so with that, let's dive in and start with the basics. What are Flock cameras? Now, what they are essentially are automated license plate readers. These are known as ALPRs. They are typically installed on poles along roads, at neighborhood entrances, near businesses, public facilities, those kinds of places. And as a vehicle passes, the camera photographs your license plate to convert those images into searchable records. And depending on the system, those records could include a license plate number, the date and time of that the car drove by it, the camera's location, the vehicle's make, model, color, and body type, and distinctive features such as damage or roof racks, bumper stickers, all those kinds of things. Police can then search this information when they're looking for stolen vehicles or missing people, or a car believed to have been connected to a crime. Now, this could produce legitimate and valuable investigative leads. The problem, though, is that these systems don't just photograph the suspects. They record the vehicles of ordinary people going about their everyday lives. Every car that drives by a Flock camera is getting put into their system. And so it doesn't just wait for probable cause. Flock cameras record first and then decide whether you or I matter later. And that's one of the issues here. And so let's talk about why these things are privacy concerns, because a single license plate photograph possibly reveals not that much, but a network containing thousands of cameras is vastly different. So when records come from many locations and they're combined, they can reveal patterns about where somebody works, lives, worships, shops, receives medical treatment, attends political meetings, or even how they spend the night. So the concern isn't that the police can simply identify a vehicle involved in a specific crime. It's that authorities may gain the ability to reconstruct a person's movement without placing an officer under the traditional legal and practical burdens of physical surveillance. Flock's network has also expanded through relationships among police departments, private businesses, homeowners associations, and other organizations as well. Civil liberties groups argue that this can create a nationwide surveillance network in which data collected locally becomes searchable way beyond the community that actually approved the camera. And there have already been reports of these systems being used or searched in with connection for things like immigration enforcement and even an investigation involving a woman suspected of attaining an abortion in a state, or rather driving out of state to get one. And mistakes also have physical consequences. In one recent case, a journalist testing a vehicle was reportedly surrounded by police after a database error and difficult reading a specialized license plate caused the vehicle to be incorrectly treated as stolen. So the camera technology may have read what it saw, but the bad record behind this alert helped turn an ordinary driver essentially into a high-risk suspect. And so to be clear, a surveillance system can accurately read your plate and can still be catastrophically wrong about you or me. So why have people been vandalizing these? Because the United States has seen a series of incidents
incidents in which flock cameras were cut down or smashed or stolen or otherwise damaged. And reported motives vary, but much of the anger appears connected to the belief that these cameras support mass surveillance, as well as immigration enforcement and government tracking without meaningful public consent. And reports have documented camera destruction across several states, including one case involving allegations that a man systematically damaged about 13 flock cameras across his community. To be clear, vandalism is illegal. It also can be dangerous, and quite frankly, it's not appropriate as a substitute for democratic action. People can oppose surveillance through public record requests, litigation, city council advocacy, legislation, elections, and on and on and on. But the vandalism itself, though, is still very instructive politically, because it suggests that some communities believe surveillance infrastructure is being deployed faster then the residents can really have a meaningful debate about it or even stop it. So when people are repeatedly attacking the physical equipment, these flock cameras, it may indicate not only hostility towards technology, but an actual breakdown in public trust. And if you're a longtime listener or follower of mine, you know my very first TED Talk was entitled Trust Sucks. I've been talking about these concepts for years, and a lot of them are really coming to fruition. And when surveillance appears basically without consent, some people stop viewing these cameras as public safety equipment, and they start looking at it as essentially an instrument of control for the government. And that's essentially why we are seeing this. And that really dovetails with why this kind of technology helps autocratic governments, because license plate readers are often introduced, quite frankly, for notable cases and legal cases. They want to look for stolen cars or kidnappings or violent suspects or missing children, something along those lines. But the technology itself really doesn't understand politics. It doesn't understand democracy or authoritarianism. It identifies vehicles, records location, and it makes movement searchable. But that same capability that could help us identify, let's say, a kidnapped child can also identify who attended an opposition rally or who visited an independent journalist, who entered a union hall, who attended a, you know, minority religious service, who met with a dissident, who traveled to a reproductive health clinic, as I just mentioned before, who approached a foreign embassy. You know, in a healthy democracy, laws, courts, oversight, and institutional norms are supposed to limit those uses. An autocratic government does not need to invent an entirely new surveillance network after taking power. It can simply inherit the system built by its democratic predecessor and then simply change the search criteria. You know, it can change the retention rules, and it can also change the people that are actually authorized to use this kind of technology. That's the warning that any society that is adopting a mass surveillance network like Flock should understand. Surveillance infrastructure outlives politicians who promise to use it responsibly. And so any democracy should basically therefore be a judge, should judge surveillance technology not only by how today's government intends to use it, but by how the worst plausible future government could use it as well. And so flock cameras can indeed help solve crimes, and they have. That has to be acknowledged, and there's no denying that. But useful technology is not automatically acceptable. And that's the key here, because a nationwide network capable of recording and searching the movements of millions of innocent drivers, mostly American, creates power way beyond just recovering a stolen vehicle. It creates a foundation for continuous location tracking by governments and private companies alike. And the LAPD's decision should, I think, be viewed just not as a contract dispute, I'm sure that's that, but it's also a warning that surveillance systems have expanded faster than the rules governing them. And that's true of all technologies. Move fast and break things. Governments do not keep up. And so the question isn't whether license plate cameras can help catch criminals. They can. The question is whether a democracy should build a system capable of tracking everybody and simply trust that it will always be used against the right people. History tells us that's a very dangerous assumption. Meta has a war on privacy. Now, I wanted to talk about two recent stories that may seem unrelated, but they're both coming from Meta. And quite frankly, I think this is an important one to discuss holistically because
this just comes fast and furious in terms of the news that comes out of this horrific corporation. So one of these stories involves their pointless smart glasses that can basically record everybody and everything around whoever is wearing it. But the other one also involves hundreds of contractors allegedly posing as children to test rival AI chatbots with prompts about things like suicide, sex, drugs, eating disorders, and other disturbing subjects. So both of these stories, I think, really just underscore a deeper problem that we have with this company. Meta repeatedly treats human beings, not to mention just the boundaries we have in terms of social anything, and also public trust. They treat all of this as a raw material for their technological and commercial experimentation. They've done this with Cambridge Analytica. They've done this in other cases. They just, quite frankly, don't care about us. This is also why I've done three separate versions of a segment entitled It's Time to Put Mark Zuckerberg in Jail, the last one being almost an hour and a half long, covering 126 points, and I'm working on a version 4.0 that will include a lot of this information. But with that, let's start with their smart glasses, because their smart glasses are normalizing recording without any real meaningful consent by us who would be recorded in public. So Meta smart glasses, for the record, if you don't know what they look like, they kind of look like ordinary Ray-Bans or Oakleys, but they have cameras, microphones, and have AI integrated capabilities. So the design, for the most part, is kind of the appeal of what they are, but the technology kind of just disappears into the everyday object. So you're walking by somebody that just has these glasses and maybe you don't realize that they could be recording you. That's a danger. Because a person holding up a phone usually tells us just visually that they may be taking a photograph or recording a video. But these smart glasses on your face basically remove that kind of warning that we would have in a social setting. And so the camera sits on your face. It's pointed wherever they're looking. And so the publication The Guardian highlighted examples of women allegedly being recorded during flirtatious encounters and also intimate situations without realizing it, with some of that footage actually being posted online. Now, Meta says the glasses display an LED light when they're recording and includes protections against tampering, but the women interviewed by The Guardian in related and other related reporting said that they didn't actually notice the indicator. And online creators have also reportedly discussed ways of either defeating it or obscuring that indicator. It's supposed to be a little light on the corner of your glasses. If you're watching me on YouTube, you can see me pointing to about where it would be. But think about it this way. This creates a rather severe imbalance because the wearer knows that the device is recording, but all of us, aka everybody else, has to actually inspect your glasses closely to identify that little tiny light. And you also have to know what it means and then react in that moment, but you've already been captured on video. And so that is not meaningful consent. It's basically a notice that's designed around the convenience of the recorder rather than the rights of us, the person that would be recorded. And that's not right. And if you think about it this way, Meta's basically turning surveillance into fashion, because cameras have existed forever, right? We've had them. What's different here is the normalization standard, because Meta is partnering with major eyewear brands like Ray-Bans, etc., and they're using celebrities and influencers to market what is essentially a surveillance-capable device, and they're marketing it as something that is stylish and just an accessory for us, the consumer. And so the company has sold millions of smart glasses, and they're positioning themselves as a possible successor to the smartphone as well. This matters because society responds differently to a visible surveillance camera mounted on a wall. Think about, I just did a recent segment on Flock cameras and how these things are being destroyed. So this is different than a surveillance camera mounted on a wall than to one that's like worn casually and just in everyday life at like a bar, restaurant, office, school, you know, wherever they're going to have these things. Not to mention in a contentious political society, protests and other places, or a private gathering where nobody realizes they're being recorded. The technology becomes socially invisible before the rules that govern it are even there. And because Meta is very friendly right now with the current administration, we just don't expect rules to be there. That's not a slight on the Trump administration. They could have been very friendly to the Biden administration, and I would have had the same fear.
The greater long-term concern is a combination of both recording and identification, because reporting indicates that Meta developed name tag. This is something that would detect faces, encode them into biometric data, and then recognize those people captured through glasses. At one point, Facebook, Meta's product, core product, had basically the largest facial recognition database on the planet. Now you integrate smart cameras and I'm walking by you and this thing is recording and you have a Facebook account. Now I can match you on the street to your Facebook account. That's what we're talking about here. So imagine this type of technology in the hands of a stalker or an abusive partner that somebody is trying to escape. How about a private investigator or your employer? Maybe an immigration agent or a political extremist or even an authoritarian government. These glasses would no longer just record what somebody sees. They could potentially tell the wearer who they are looking at. And when ordinary eyewear can just record, identify, and remember strangers, public anonymity really starts to disappear. And on top of this, if we're looking at it, we now have another shift, because the second story here is that essentially they had a chatbot project going on that is revealing essentially what their corporate mentality is. So Wired reported, as I mentioned straight out of the gate, that hundreds of contractors working on a Meta project internally known as Canes or Kane, C-A-N-N-E-S, were instructed to create fake accounts posing as miners and then test Meta's rivals in the AI space, including ChatGPT, Google's Gemini, and Character.ai. The contractors reportedly sent more than 45,000 prompts in one testing round alone. The prompts included scenarios involving self-harm, suicide, eating disorders, sexual situations, drugs, violence, and children in crisis. Now, some workers also submitted images of pills, knives, nooses, and medical diagrams. Meta described this as routine safety testing and benchmarking, but they're doing it to their competitors. And testing whether AI systems protect children, for the record, it's a legit goal. I mean, companies in general should examine how chatbots respond to vulnerable users and dangerous requests. We have a serious problem with that industry-wide, not just Meta. But the way this was reportedly conducted really does raise some fundamentally serious questions here, because the rival companies were not informed that Meta was doing this, and the testing used dummy accounts that were representing actual children. So fake children, they were representing children, but this is what we are talking about, actual as in like somebody under the age of 18 or possibly 13. So some of the activity appears to have violated the literal terms of services of OpenAI, Google, Character AI, et cetera, et cetera. And former contractors questioned whether the project was truly safety research or whether the safety provided cover for competitive intelligence. And this is not the first time that Facebook, aka Meta, has gone after their rivals to try to put out negative or disparaging content on them. And so that's what I think they are doing here. I don't trust Meta at all. Now, one expert reviewed reviewed the project told Wired that large-scale secret testing through fake child accounts was outside of the norm. It's not normally considered standard industry evaluation. This is not like BMW buying a Mercedes and tearing the Mercedes down to see the secret sauce of what Mercedes does, or Mercedes buying a BMW and doing the same thing. What we are doing is essentially faking a child and then going to a competitor to try to get it to essentially tell you, I don't know, how to commit suicide or something. That's what we are talking about here. And as always with Meta, the contractors just absorb that human cost, because it's not just about their very unbelievably shady corporate competition. It's also about the workers that were asked to carry out this project, because contractors reportedly had to read and create thousands of graphic prompts, including

project is a safety research, but safety should also include the people conducting the research. And so a company like Meta cannot credibly claim to protect children through AI while basically treating disturbing child crisis scenarios as an industry workload for what they see clearly as disposable contractors. This is a horrific organization. And so let me tell you why, when I was just going through the possible news stories for today, both of these were Meta, and I want to tell you why I put these things together. Because the smart glasses story concerns people outside of Meta's products, right? I'm never going to buy these glasses. I never would. But somebody that's walking towards me that interacts with me may be wearing that. And now I have to be aware that they're doing this. But the chatbot story then concerns people working behind Meta, behind the scenes. And in both cases, the company appears to be willing to push both social and ethical boundaries first and foremost. And then the consequences, as always with this horrific company, come later. Move fast and break things, and we'll apologize later. We'll lie in front of Congress. We'll do all of these things. And so with smart glasses, we, the bystanders, are involuntary participants in somebody else's recording system, in the mass surveillance system that Meta would have no problem turning over to the government that they're very friendly with. You know, with Project Kane or Canes, contractors basically became instruments in a secret competitive experiment involving some of the most psychologically disturbing content that we can imagine. You know, both reflect a model in which Meta controls the technology, defines the safeguards, evaluates its own product, and then just asks us, the public, to trust that the benefits outweigh the harm. And quite frankly, no, they don't. Not with this company, because Meta's history makes that basically impossible to do. This is a company whose business was built around collecting human behavior, converting it into data, and then using that data to predict and influence attention while addicting us at the same time. And smart glasses expand that model from online behavior into the actual physical world. And this AI benchmarking using child exploitation extends it into the most vulnerable hypothetical moments of a generation that is up and coming, that is ensconced in technology in a way that, quite frankly, they shouldn't be. This harms society as a whole. And let me tell you how. Because the first harm is the erosion of consent, by far. I've talked about this for years. People are increasingly expected to accept that they may be photographed, recorded, analyzed, or used in some way as, I don't know, training material just because technology like Meta makes it possible. The second harm here, though, is erosion of trust. And I've been talking about that for years as well. My first TED Talk was called Trust Sucks. Because now our social life depends on spaces where we can talk. We can possibly make mistakes. I mean, I can't tell you how many times I've said, like, I'm so glad all the stupid stuff I did in high school wasn't recorded. This was before that time. But we also, in those spaces, meet strangers. And we exist without assuming that every interaction may become just permanent content uploaded somewhere, right? And so the third harm here is the normalization of surveillance. Because once recording glasses become normalized and common, refusing to be recorded becomes socially difficult. Privacy changes from just a normal expectation of having privacy into a special accommodation that we must request. If I'm the only one around and I'm talking to people and they're all got Meta glasses, I'm going to have to tell everybody, please stop recording me. And maybe they're not going to do that because I'm the outlier, not the norm. That's how this is shifting. Now, the fourth harm is corporate control over these ethical boundaries that I've just laid out, because Meta is effectively helping decide what level of recording, facial identification, competitive testing, and psychological exposure a society should actually tolerate, all while they're profiting from that answer. And so that's what we are talking about here. And there is a counter argument. If Meta's defending themselves, they'd argue that their glasses provide a valuable accessibility. They can provide navigation and photography, hands-free AI assistance, all of that. They could also argue that if they're testing rival chatbots, it really does help identify weaknesses that could endanger children. And to be honest, those benefits are real. But the problem is not that every Meta product or safety test is inherently harmful. The problem is that this horrendous company has repeatedly
repeatedly introduced

0: highly consequential technology without any kind of independent rules that are strong enough to protect everybody that are affected by them. So their corporate policies are not a substitute for the law that a society should have. You know, a small recording light is not the same as consent. And calling something safety benchmarking as you're giving horrific scenarios with children to your competitors, that does not resolve questions about the secrecy or the worker welfare or the competitive behavior or just the sheer lack of ethical oversight that Mark Zuckerberg and this horrific company has. And so Meta wants to place cameras on our faces, AI in our conversations, and its platforms essentially are at the center of much of our social lives. Billions literally use Facebook. It's still the largest platform, not to mention like the billion plus on Instagram and the other standards they use, WhatsApp and everything else. But Meta continues to behave as though its technological capability just gives it moral permission. It doesn't, and it shouldn't. And a healthy society requires spaces where people are not constantly recorded or identified or profiled or tested and just converted into data. And Meta's greatest social harm doesn't really come from any single product. It comes from repeatedly teaching us, the public, that surveillance is convenience, intrusion is innovation, and human boundaries are merely obstacles waiting to be engineered away. It's once again time to put Mark Zuckerberg in jail.
1: And thank you so much for tuning in this week. It was another fun show, and I think we covered a lot of really good stuff, and I hope you guys enjoyed it as much as I did. It was a really good time, and I hope you keep tuning in. Thank you very much for listening to the Deep Dive Radio Show here with Nick Espinoza. And if you have any comments, suggestions, questions, absolutely anything, once again, you can find me on Facebook and Twitter at Nick AESP. Again, that's Nick AESP. And you can always send an email to questions@securityfanatics.com. Don't be shy. I love the feedback. We've been having a great time with the show. And as always, stay safe and stay online, everyone. Thanks for listening.
2: 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I do have a community alert here, ERT alert. There's a wildfire named the Huckleberry Fire in the area of Huckleberry Lane and Dragon Hill Road in the Whitethorn area, just up the road from Thorn Junction. The fire is reported at 3 acres, and crews now have hoses laid around the fire site. Air resources have been released, and we will continue to update you as this situation continues, and watch out for emergency response vehicles in the area. And there are no active evacuation warnings for this event. Thank you, KMUD News team, and I do indeed have your KMUD News coming right up. But of course, how timely we are in our Fire Safe Fun Drive. 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It's coming right up. And one folks that do every week is Lost Coast Ranch. 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
3: Welcome to the KMUD News. I'm your news director, April Lewis, and I'm glad to be with you for this broadcast. This episode is jam-packed, and we're moving straight into our main stories. Topics covered include the recent ICE arrest of a Eureka resident, including an interview with his wife, the kidnapping of Forest Service biologists at Gumboot Lake, local fire departments discuss yesterday's woods fire near Redway, and port terminal uses are debated for the Humboldt Bay Area Plan. This is KMUD News. Yesterday's woods fire just north of Redway was a stark reminder of how close danger can be during fire season, KMUD News reports. Yesterday's woods fire in the hills north of Redway around the 400 block of Wood Ranch Road was a good reminder to stay prepared this fire season. The fire was first reported around 4 p.m. on Monday, July 20th, and posed a high risk to the area. At that point, the fire measured 10 acres and was threatening to spread quickly to 50 acres, according to scanner traffic at the time. However, a quick response by CAL FIRE and local volunteer fire departments led to the woods fire having its forward progress stopped by 6:30 p.m., only a few hours later. Only one resident needed to be evacuated, and the threat to structures was quickly eliminated. We spoke with Bryceland Volunteer Fire Department Public Information Officer Camillo Stevenson to learn more about yesterday's fire near Redway. Camillo first spoke on how local departments were alerted to the fire.
4: We're entering into peak fire season. We're not there already. And there's a lot of resources that have been mustered to respond to the conditions. There's a lot of dry fuels out there. We have threats of lightning, threats of dry lightning. And so, there's been a lot of resources called up, and we were ready to respond. And the woods fire was particularly interesting because normally we respond, we're either on patrol or we're going to be at our stations or at home with our radios and pagers waiting for something to get called in. In this case, the fire was visible from the conservation camp, the Eel River camp, and we started hearing radio traffic. They had seen visual signs of the smoke, and my crew with Bryceland were returning to mutual aid assistance with Garberville for a medical call. And as soon as we left Garberville, we could hear the radio traffic. And we looked up and we could see the plume of smoke, the column of smoke rising. So it wasn't like we were waiting for someone to, ask for help from or call 911. In this case, it was a direct visual confirmation that there was a fire.
3: Bryceland Fire Public Information Officer Camillo Stevenson then spoke on how a quick, coordinated effort between CAL FIRE air support and local departments on the ground quickly got the woods fire under control, and how favorable weather conditions also helped that effort.
4: CAL FIRE is extremely effective with their air resources, and so they were quick to respond. And the hand crews from Eel River Camp were right next door, so they were also very quick to respond. We were already in our engine and responding. And behind us were Redway, Garberville, and Phillipsville sent their water tender, and so we got a lot of people on scene pretty quick to this fire, and that's a good thing because it was moving. We had a lot of resources available, but we are, we have to adapt to the conditions that we're given. And in this case, we were lucky that it wasn't a lot of wind, and we're lucky that the fire didn't start at the bottom of a large, hill. This was like on the side of the hill, but it was burning to the top, and then we caught the fire at the top, which is, geographically where you want to stop a fire, along a ridgeline or somewhere where it's naturally just going to lose energy. Any starts that happen with slopes above them obviously are going to spread faster due to the conditions. And then any kind of wind or other conditions like that can push a fire out of control pretty quickly, and despite our best efforts.
3: We're truly grateful to the Bryceland Volunteer Fire Department and firefighters from a number of other local departments and CAL FIRE for their efforts yesterday combating the Woods Fire. Today, Tuesday, July 21st, KMUD hosted the first Touch a Truck event of our Summer Fun Drive, which focuses on fire safety. Yesterday's blaze near Redway was a good reminder to stay ready and that a fire can quickly get out of control if the right conditions are present. We spoke with Telegraph Ridge Fire Chief Tanner Spees at our Touch a Truck event to learn more on how residents can stay prepared for future wildfires.
5: You know, out here in the hills, a lot of the times we might be cut off from other people by some significant distances and roads. And just knowing what's going on, having situational awareness, we call it in the fire service, about things like weather patterns, red flag warnings, times when there's more threat. It's not always equal, the times when there are higher chances of catastrophic wildfire. There's certain times where the weather is very ripe for it. And just knowing when to be very careful about fire, fire season, knowing what resources are available, being ahead of the game if there is the potential for evacuation. If there is ever an evacuation in your area, you want to be prepared. You don't want that to be the first time you're thinking about it. You want to be thinking about go bags, what's important to bring. And just having that awareness of when that's happening, so you can sign up for the Humble Alert program that will text you information. As you mentioned, Watch Duty is an excellent resource these days. It's an application you can get on your phone. It'll give you notices about fires that are close by, give you some information. KMUD is obviously a great resource. Be listening to the radio, and the news program does a great job putting that information out. Same with Redheaded Black Belt. So yeah, I'd say very important to know what your informational resources are and to pay attention to those, especially as we get into deeper fire season.
3: Telegraph Ridge Fire Chief Tanner Spees also spoke on FireWise Communities, a program led by the National Fire Protection Association, or NFPA for short, that can help entire neighborhoods be better prepared for fire events.
5: FireWise is an NFPA program that basically recognizes communities for their efforts in fire reduction, specifically around their own homes, or what they call the home ignition zone. So communities can get together and organize to become FireWise recognized. And basically what that entails is they go through a process where they do a community wildfire risk assessment, and they do a 3-year action plan. And then their community members identify how many homes are in their area, and they're set up to basically do at least an hour of fire preparation work per home, which is a pretty low bar around here, because it can include weed whipping, that kind of stuff. So those are what are called the resident volunteer contributions. Those are basically just collected and then put into the application. It's an annual application. NFPA then gives a certificate of recognition for FireWise, which just shows that your community is doing what they can from the most grassroots, most base level. So there's no obligation. It's all voluntary. It's a really easy program to get involved with. It's a great starting point for community organizing. It's a really great structure to just get people thinking about how to strategize the work, how to connect with other residents, and just start at the most basic level around their own homes.
3: It's officially peak fire season in Southern Humboldt and other regions inside KMUD's listening zone. We hope hearing from the Bryceland and Telegraph Ridge Fire Departments helps create a better understanding of how to prepare yourself and how quick local response is needed to prevent the spread of wildfires. KMUD's Fire Safe Fun Drive is continuing this week and will be hosting an additional Touch a Truck event with the Petrolia Volunteer Fire Department on Thursday, July 30th, starting around 11 a.m. at our studios in Redway. Reporting for KMUD, I'm April Lewis. Two U.S. Forest Service employees were taken hostage at gunpoint in Siskiyou County last Thursday, prompting the FBI to fly agents and a hostage rescue team into Redding to help end the standoff. Now, federal prosecutors have filed kidnapping charges against a father and son. Lisa Music has been covering this story since it broke and brings us this update, including audio recorded during the standoff itself.
6: This week, federal prosecutors filed kidnapping charges against a father and son accused of holding two U.S. Forest Service biologists hostage for 15 hours in the Shasta Trinity National Forest. What you're about to hear is actual radio traffic from that standoff obtained by this reporter, recorded as the man accused of holding the hostages tried to reach the FBI directly.
7: Ready, Jeff. This is Charles Perry speaking. Over. I have two biologists in my custody right now. I've tried to make contact with the FBI through the law enforcement agent that is in the ranger station here in Shasta. We're at Gumboot. I'm requesting FBI investigators to speak to so that I can release these hostages. Over.
6: That's the man who identified himself as Charles Perry. Federal investigators say his real name is Joseph Charles Henriksen, 49. According to a federal affidavit filed by FBI investigator Russell Quiniola and reported by the SACB, Henriksen approached two U.S. Forest Service biologists on July 16th while they were conducting fieldwork studying frog habitat near Gumboot Lake Campground, deep in the Shasta Trinity National Forest near the southern border of Siskiyou County. He was carrying an AR-15-style rifle. The affidavit says he ordered them to turn around, raise their hands, and zip-tie their wrists behind their backs, then walked them to a camping trailer where he and his adult son, Phoenix Henriksen, 23, had been living.
7: I copy. How would you like for them to make contact with you? In person. Read and copy. In person at 1558.
6: That's the FBI negotiator, identified in court records as Russell Quiniola, trying to establish contact. The standoff stretched on for hours. Law enforcement say Henriksen used one of the hostages' own phones to alert authorities of the alleged kidnapping, saying he had taken two, quote, fed biologists, end quote, hostage and had, quote, live rounds ready, end quote, while asking to talk things through with an FBI investigator.
7: Is someone out there at the campsite? You can hear me? This is Russell with the FBI. All right, Agent Russell. Well, what you need to do is you need to try to get yourself in an area where I can hear your voice. There's a red Bronco, red Ram rather, an old model Ram with a camper on it, a Bronco camper. I can hear you. If you drop from there, you'll be safe. You're best to send somebody up, unarmed, talk to me from that camper.
6: According to a press conference last Friday, negotiations were established around 4 p.m. Thursday, about 5 hours after the two Forest Service employees were taken hostage. The negotiations continued into the early morning hours of Friday, July 17th, before both hostages were released around 1:50 a.m. The two suspects surrendered approximately 40 minutes later.
7: Charles, come on out. Are you coming to Gumboot or are you not coming? That's all I need to know. Yes or no. Over.
8: Are you comfortable putting the rifle down and coming to a point where you feel safe and yelling to us?
7: Listen, you come, but, you know, because if you have one, that might trigger something in me. You never know. Or you have a rifle and you see me, that might trigger something in you. If you get the show on the road, these ladies would like to go home. Over.
6: Siskiyou County Sheriff Jeremiah LaRue said the two female biologists were assessed at the scene and are doing well. Quote, we are very relieved and grateful. It's been a very emotional past couple days, LaRue said. FBI Sacramento's acting special agent in charge, Brian Tosh, asked anyone with information about the case to contact the Bureau. Court records show this isn't the first time Joseph Henriksen has been in the legal system. In Washington State, he was charged in 2022 with a hate crime after allegedly throwing fireworks at a property owned by landlords of Russian and Ukrainian descent. That case never went to trial. A court found him not competent to stand trial, and after the state failed to transfer him for court-ordered treatment, a judge held Washington's Department of Social and Health Services in contempt and eventually dismissed the case. Court filings show Henriksen used the alias Charles Perry as far back as 2020. Joseph and Phoenix Henriksen appeared in federal court in Sacramento today and did not enter pleas. They're each charged with kidnapping a federal employee. Phoenix also facing an aiding and abetting charge, and if convicted, they face up to life in prison. A preliminary hearing is set for August 3rd. Reporting for KMUD News, I'm Lisa Music.
3: A Eureka man is in ICE custody after he was pulled over in Wyoming while driving on a family vacation. After telling the family they were only receiving a ticket, ICE agents arrested Rudy Gonzalez and put him in federal custody. Reporter Ryan Hudson spoke with Luz Moreno, Gonzalez's wife.
9: A Eureka man is in ICE custody after a traffic stop nearly 1,000 miles away from Humboldt County. Gilberto Jimenez Gonzalez was pulled over for a broken headlight in Rock Springs, Wyoming, while driving with his family to Iowa for a family vacation. After telling the family they were only receiving a fix-it ticket for the headlight out, Gonzalez was arrested and put into federal custody. His wife, Luz Moreno, was in the car and recorded what happened. The late-night traffic stop was initiated by Sweetwater County Sheriff deputies as the family drove back to their hotel following a dinner at Denny's, which was the only place open.
10: In a drive back to the hotel, the police stopped us. We were not driving fast. We were driving fine, but he saw a light bulb that he was like in front, Miss Light Bulb. So they stopped us. And they ask us for, you know, our driver license. And this person, he asked me also my driver license, even I wasn't driving. He's like, I need to know who that I'm talking with. And I give him my driver license and the insurance. And they asked me if we were been drinking. I say no. Actually, we had just dinner in Denny's and we had actually hot chocolate.
11: There's no reason I can get in my car.
12: Okay, so what's happening right now, Gilberto, is I'm instructing you to get out of the car so we can speak to you, okay? So you can either step out, right?
11: I don't have a reason for out of the car.
12: It's really simple, Gilberto. You either step out or we'll make you step out, okay? I tried to ask nicely, okay?
9: Moreno, speaking in mostly English, tried to explain the situation.
12: He's talking to him right now.
10: I know, but he's my husband. Okay. We've been driving for a long time. We've been driving.
12: Yeah. All right. I'm recording too, brother.
10: And the only thing we have to drive is our driver's license. Okay. Everything is at home.
11: I'm not gonna ask you my.
10: So right now we only have our driver's license.
11: It's all clean. So there's no excuses for you guys. I'm not gonna.
10: We have our driver's license. We have the insurance.
9: For a few minutes, the situation seemed to de-escalate. An officer told the family he'd issue a written warning for the headlight and told them, quote, you're good to go. Then, just a few minutes later, the officers returned with additional ICE agents and the tone shifted. Moreno can be heard asking why her husband is suddenly being arrested.
10: Why is he arrested?
12: We'll let you know in just a second, okay?
10: No, so, I need to know. He's my husband for more than 30 years.
12: Hold on, we'll let you know.
10: Why are you guys arresting him? I need to know what is the reason.
12: What is the reason?
10: Mister.
9: The officer's answer centered on Jimenez Gonzalez's California driver's license. California issues driver's licenses to residents regardless of immigration status. Having one is not by itself proof of anyone's legal status one way or the other. However, a person holding a California, quote, real ID indicates to officers that a birth certificate was produced to the DMV in order to acquire that designated real ID.
12: Do you have anything
10: why
12: like that?
10: Why should I have a passport if I live more than 34 years in the United States? Why should I have that? I have my driver's license.
12: Yeah, you have your driver's license. Yeah, absolutely. Yeah, well, we're not concerned with your driver's license, right? His driver's license, right, says federal term limits apply. So we need to see a passport to verify that he is a resident of the United States, right?
10: Everything is legal with you.
12: Okay.
10: He has everything.
12: That's what we're doing. We're going to verify and make sure that he comes back as U.S. citizen or a legal resident, anything like that. Once it's verified, if it is, then he's good to go. If not, then obviously they have their procedure that they follow.
9: Moreno told us that after her husband had been taken into custody, officers gave her no paperwork, no names, no badge numbers, and no case number associated with her husband or any information on any alleged crimes he had committed.
10: Yeah, they took him. They don't give me any paperwork or any phone numbers or any names, nothing, no notes, nothing.
9: Moreno chose to follow officers to a nearby detention facility where she was then turned away and spent the rest of the night and the following morning still trying to get information.
10: I need on writing, what is the charges in the reason and why he isn't here. I need on paper, I need on writing everything that he's arrested for. And I need the names of the officials, the police people. I need their names. I need to know.
9: We can confirm that Jimenez Gonzalez is no longer in Sweetwater County Jail. He has been transferred to ICE custody. Jimenez Gonzalez has lived in Eureka for about 40 years. He and Moreno have been married for 31 of those 40 years. She grew up in Eureka and graduated from Eureka High School, and they met when he was 14. The couple has 5 adult children and 2 grandchildren. Moreno has said that the ordeal is overwhelming, but she wants their story to be told.
10: I don't have nothing to hide, and this is not just for me. This is for everyone who is going through the same thing, and it's even worse. There's people dying, and people getting killed. And this is not okay. This is not right. And we're immigrants. We're coming for a dream here. We're doing our best to work and be honest and pay our taxes and work for food on our tables. And this is so discriminated and it's so racist. You know, the law, it needs to be for the people, not against the people.
9: This case hits close to home because it's the first confirmed ICE activity that has impacted a Humboldt County family so far this year. Separately, Central del Pueblo, a Humboldt-based organization supporting local immigrant community members, has confirmed 2 detentions last week in Mendocino County. The organization runs a rapid response network and offers regular Know Your Rights trainings. In an effort to clarify rumors, Centro will only post verified information on their platforms of Facebook and Instagram, but community members can report suspected ICE activity to its hotline at 707-200-8091. Reporting for KMUD News, I'm Ryan Hudson.
3: The extent of Humboldt Bay industrialization was debated by the county's planning commission as it workshopped a major planning document. Daniel Mintz reports.
13: The Humboldt County Planning Commission is rolling up its sleeves on a considerable chunk of work, the Humboldt Bay Area Plan, and how to handle port terminal uses is an early focus of discussion. The extent of restricting heavy-lift marine terminals, which will be necessary for wind energy but could also be used for other industrial purposes, was weighed as the commission held a June 16th workshop on the plan. During a public comment period, Jen Kalt of Humboldt Waterkeeper voiced support for the plan's disallowance of support facilities for oil and gas drilling in a separate port zoning map, but a paragraph on allowing heavy lift terminal operations for wind energy adds, quote, other permitted heavy lift port operations to the allowance, which Kalt advised against.
14: We're really concerned about the addition to the port overlay zone, which was added just on Friday, that says in addition to offshore wind support, it would also include other permitted heavy lift port operations. That's on page 57 of the workshop draft. And, you know, this is other heavy lift terminal operations are not anything that are even being speculated upon right now. And so we're really concerned that closing the door on one really heavy industrial extractive industry that would be devastating to the bay and our coast would just be replaced potentially with another one, which we don't even know if there is such a thing yet. The Humboldt Bay Area Plan can always be amended in the future, so there's really no reason to open the door to this kind of use right now.
13: Justin Mogenet of Hog Island Oyster Company also warned against heavy lift terminal operations, saying, quote, I urge the county to continue to support sustainable industries like aquaculture instead of chasing large industrialized dreams. Much of the commissioner's discussion focused on whether the heavy lift terminal policy should only allow support for wind energy, as discussed in this exchange between Commissioners Noah Levy and Peggy O'Neill.
15: You know, the heavy lift marine terminals are needed to provide support for offshore wind development. I don't hear anybody wanting to take that out. But what was added in the last revision was that phrase right after it, or for other permitted heavy lift port operations.
16: Like if they're making ships? They used to make ships here, you know, so if they decided to make ships here again, wouldn't be able to do it because we took that out?
15: I mean, there are certain uses of a heavy lift port that I would not want to signal my personal receptiveness to. That's obviously just me. But I mean, I acknowledge your point. I think what you're right to draw the connection. You know, Commissioner Curiozzi was saying, I think we should signal that in certain places, the high density development may be appropriate within this area. And arguably the opposite here, we want to signal that we don't want this to be used for a major cargo shipping facility.
13: Commissioner Todd Fulton said heavy lift terminal operations shouldn't be limited.
17: I'm having a hard time dealing with why we are chaining ourselves down to specific things we can and cannot do. Everything that you may personally be opposed to or whatever the case may be still has to go through a planning process, and they come through here. But I think by limiting what we can and can't do with our port currently, we're dying for jobs here anyway, so we're limiting ourselves in situations like, yes, it's a very sensitive bay. I'm with you on that, but I'm not comfortable restraining ourselves from anything done in the future.
13: After more discussion, commissioners agreed to revisit the policy language later. Another topic under debate is high-density housing of more than 30 units per acre. Commissioner Jerome Curiozzi questioned why it was taken out of an earlier version of the plan, saying the Humboldt Bay Area is where, quote, the majority of resources, businesses, jobs, etc. tend to coalesce around. O'Neill disagreed, citing tsunami and sea level rise threats. Ultimately, there wasn't enough support for putting high-density housing back into the plan. The workshop will continue at the commission's August 6th meeting. The plan covers 21,000 acres of the Humboldt Bay Area, and its policy content includes chapters on tribal history and environmental justice, land use, biological resources, public access, and coastal hazards and adaptation. In Eureka for KMUD News, this is Daniel Mintz.
3: 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Thanks to our rotation of broadcast engineers, Dennis Marr, Katie Phillips, Biana Federico, Michael McCaskill, Larry Lashley, and Javier Rodriguez. Also thanks to our reporters for this broadcast, Daniel Mintz, Ryan Hudson, and Lisa Music. I'm April Lewis. Stay tuned in.
2: 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Right now, there is a wildfire named the Huckleberry Fire in the area of Huckleberry Lane and Dragon Hill Road in Whitethorn area, just up the road from Thorn Junction. The fire reported at 3 acres, and crews have hoses laid around the fire site, and air resources have been released. So that's good news. And we will continue to update you as this situation continues. Watch out for emergency response vehicles in the area and no active evacuation warnings for this event. 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

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Wanted, a semi-retired handyman caretaker looking for space to park his trailer and truck in Fort Bragg, 66 years old and skilled in mechanical work, gardening, yard maintenance, welding, and much more, can pay $500 a month in rent. 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And if you've sold what you had to sell or found what you're looking for before the end of 10 days, be sure to call KMUD so we can remove your ad from the air. 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Listener-supported radio, folks. I got the list tonight. We want to thank William and Nett from Blue Lake. Thanks, William and Nett. Nanette. Sydney from Arcata. Thanks, Sydney. In Garberville, Denise. Thank you, Denise. Liz and Charlie from Redway. Thank you so much, Liz and Charlie. Rosamond from Willits. Thanks, Rosamond. David and Ann from Arcata. Thanks, David and Ann. From Kalua Kona, Lynn. Thanks so much, Lynn. Aloha. Mahalo. Stephen from Westport. Thanks, Stephen.
Leslie from Covelo. Thanks, Leslie. And Carolyn and Dennis from Garberville. Thank you so much to Carolyn and Dennis. 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

0: I'm Rick Smith, and this is Labor History in Two.
1: This day in labor history, the year was 1878. That was the day that a new song was introduced to the U.S. labor movement. Reverend Jesse H. Jones set the lyrics of a poem that had been written by I.G. Blanchard more than a decade earlier. The song was called The 8-Hour Day. The fight for 8 hours had become one of the central causes of labor. In 1850, the average work week was 70 hours. This meant that workers had little time for anything else beside their daily toil. After the Civil War, calls for the 8-hour day gained momentum. It became a movement that united workers from different workplaces and backgrounds. 8-hour leagues were formed in cities across the nation. They hosted talks and rallies to spread the word about the need to shorten the work week. At rallies, protesters waved 8-hour banners. They also sang the song that became their anthem. The first verse boldly began, "We mean to make things over. We are tired of toil for naught, with but bare enough to live upon, and never an hour for thought. We want to feel the sunshine. We want to smell the flowers. We are sure that God has willed it, and we mean to have 8 hours. We're summoning our forces from the shipyard, shop, and mill. 8 hours for work, 8 hours for rest, 8 hours for what we will." The 8-Hour Day song continues to be reimagined today, including this version by Rhythm Fest.

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1: Thanks so much, Jimmy. 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I have your community calendar, though. 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And you can see all these events on a nice calendar. Friday night markets have begun. Humboldt Maid and North Coast Growers Association will transform the streets of Old Town Eureka into a festive place to meet up with friends and neighbors after the long work week. Friday night market has it all. Farmers market, arts and craft vendors, bar featuring the best of Humboldt produced beverages and a wide variety of food vendors, and of course local live music for dancing. Not to mention that's located in the heart of Old Town, surrounded by some of the best mom and pop boutiques and lively bars and tasty restaurants. Friday night markets run through August 14th. The Lost Coast Kennel Club is thrilled to bring Humboldt dog lovers their annual All Dogs Sports event. Hundreds of dogs and their owners will get the chance to show off their skills in the ring and track at July 13th through the 19th. Yes, that was fun. All right, go Lost Coast Kennel Club. There's the Bowater Blues Dance Fusion. Enjoy learning and dancing the night away with Bowater Blues Fusion in the beautiful ballroom, a historic Eagle House from 7 to 9 tonight. All ages welcome. The Yarning Circle is happening at the Garberville Library on the 2nd and 4th Tuesday. Find out what time. 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They are knitting, crocheting, sewing, and spinning their way to solve the world's problem one stitch at a time. 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The Gene Lucas Community Center invites you to an open art night every Wednesday from 5 to 7. 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It's a great opportunity to collaborate, make new friends, and let your creativity flow. Free to all, and all ages are welcome. The Joy of Singing Choir invites you to join their singing circle every Wednesday from 5:30 to 7 at the Jefferson Community Center in Eureka. They focus on the joy of singing in harmony together through improvisation, as well as repertoire including resistance songs, no auditions, and not performance oriented. All drop-in levels welcome. 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Atlas D. Mycelium Force of Nature. Okay, that's, I think that already happened. Don't forget, there's the Arcata Plaza Farmers Market every Saturday on the plaza, 9 to 2. Helps on the Way is doing their summer nights on the square on Saturday nights in the square in Garberville from 6 p.m. And that goes through August 29th. There's Saturday sessions at the Shanakee Pubs in Willits every second and fourth Saturday from 3 to 6. One of their locals will host an open jam at Shanakee Pub, and you're invited to bring any instrument, meet new musicians, and discover new genres, and explore your creativity. Sunday, All Levels Mindful Flow Yoga, seasoned teacher Tracy Green at the Mendocino Botanical Gardens for All Levels Mindful Flow Yoga, encircled by towering cypress and the melodies of nature, the birds, bees, and the mighty ocean. All levels are welcome in this class, which combines safe alignment with dynamic movement and creative sequencing. Classes are from 11 to noon. Enjoy Friends at the Arcata Marsh board member and seasoned naturalist Lynn Jones for a monthly nature journaling at the Marsh Center. Check on that. Okay, upcoming, there's the last Sunday of July, West Haven Volunteer Fire Department's Wild Blackberry Festival in Trinidad. 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

Parks. I just got in information from the KMA News Department, and the fire on Huckleberry Hill Lane has been contained. There'll be no more updates necessary. Thank you so much, KMA News team. Again, the wildfire in the Huckleberry Hill has been contained, and resources being released. Yeah, thank a firefighter, folks. Thank a firefighter, and I know the firefighters rely on us to get the word to you. And that's our job here at KMUD. And if you have that kind of skills, KMUD is looking for an assistant news director to help create our nightly news broadcasts and public affairs content. 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

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Yes, indeed. And of course, you can find us on the World Wide Web at KMUD.org. 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

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And of course, the views and opinions expressed throughout the broadcast day are those of the speaker and not necessarily those of the station, its staff, or underwriters. Time will be made for other viewpoints. Thank you so much for joining us. We are coming up on 7 p.m. and we have our environment program tonight, Talking Trash with Lois Cordova. Thank you so much for tuning in tonight. And here we go, Talking Trash.

0: Greetings. Jiminy Crickets, greetings. Welcome to Talking Trash, our plastic catastrophe, where we talk plastic pollution and how all that plastic is trashing our planet and all its living things. I'm your host with a frog in her throat, Lois Cordova. Boy, I can't believe that song is. It's 8 years old and it feels so hopeful, and I'm afraid I just don't feel that hopeful anymore. I wonder, maybe I ought to write a new song. It would be sort of a sadder song, I think. So anyway, what does plastic have to do with fires? Well, we've talked about plastic recycling facilities. And they're going up in flames regularly across the globe. So we'll talk about some of those and some of those associated issues. And we've talked about it before, but a recent localish event brings me to wanting to talk about plastics around our homes and how those can contribute to or even cause fires. So I guess let's just begin talking about the plastic recycling facilities. And this utterly misguided efforts, I guess it's actually a sort of a distract and delay tactic fueled by the fossil fuel industry. I mean, really misguided efforts. Many localities and municipalities globally, they're trying out various aspects of this recycling plastic concept. And regardless of the exact recycling plastic method that's going to be used, all of these recycling plastic methods entail the storage of large quantities of plastic to be recycled, quote, recycled. And, if you've listened to this show in the past, somewhere in whatever aspects of plastic we're talking about on any given show, I always remind us several times over that plastics are a petroleum product and they are a vital part of the fossil fuel industry. They say it out loud at this point. That's the plan B. So what that storage of all the used plastic that is waiting to be recycled manifests as is bales and bales of post-consumer plastics. They're in warehouse after warehouse. Sometimes they're out in the open air. And that's bales and bales and warehouse after warehouse of fuels, fires that just waiting to happen. And boy, oh boy, do those places burn. They burn hot. So I rummaged my notes and I limited it to just this year, like since January, and pulled out some of the more notable facility fires, plastic recycling facility fires. So on January 29th, EU News included a story about a serious fire that had broken out at a plastic recycler called Source One Plastics in Eichlingen, in Germany. According to reports from the fire brigade, the fire spread quickly through the recycling hall and to the roof of the structure. Crews fought the fire for 10 hours, during which time the building's roof was destroyed. Facility machinery and conveyor lines were flooded. The company assumed at the time of the news story that the affected plant components could be repaired, the plastic replaced, and they expected to resume at a later date. KFTA reported on February 2nd that a fire had broken out at Ecotec Plastics Recycling Facility in Fayetteville, Arkansas. February 21st, a fire broke out at a plastic recycling plant near Capped Paddy, that's in northern India. And that destroyed large quantities of plastic waste that were stored on the premises. According to a local TV station report, the plastic waste at the newly opened plant was totally gutted in the blaze. Then in early March, fire crews contained a large blaze at a plastic recycling facility near Alvin, Texas. First arriving units reported a massive column of black smoke that was visible for miles. Firefighters found hundreds of 250-gallon plastic drums actively burning, with the fire rapidly spreading across the property. The facility stores thousands of recycled plastic totes and drums. Fire officials said the large fuel load contributed to the rapid growth of the fire and heavy smoke conditions. March 26, fire at a recycling facility in Denver, Colorado, created a large plume of smoke across the Denver metro area. April 30th, BBC reported residents urged to stay indoors after waste center fire causes huge black cloud. Firefighters are expected to continue tackling a recycling center fire over the coming days after homes were covered by a huge black cloud. The fire involved about 200 tons of commercial waste. A first responder said, quote, "We were met by a large plume of black smoke issuing from the plastic piles at the rear of the recycling center. Flames and plumes of heavy smoke could be seen on footage posted on social media, with still smoke over homes on the second day." Local fire council told businesses and residents to keep their windows and doors shut until after the smoke passes. May 4th, the Telegraph reported panic spreads as fire engulfs plastic recycling unit in Hyderabad, that is also in India. That fire quickly spread to adjacent shops and houses. The Telegraph said frightened locals rushed out of their homes as thick smoke engulfed the area. Two persons inside the warehouse fell ill due to smoke inhalation. In total, five houses and two warehouses were torched in the incident. May 8th, WZTV reported three buildings were an entire loss at a Sigma Renew 360 plastics recycling plant in Henry County, Tennessee. May 22nd, at a plastic recycling storage facility in Tavieira, that's a little town in Portugal, that plant was totally destroyed. Their Civil Protection Command said the warehouse contained only plastic waste and that it will take time to extinguish the fire because fighting the fire had caused a temporary disruption in the water supply. June 8th, about a month ago, a little more, it was reported that a fire at a plastics plant was sending a cloud of black smoke over Pisa. That's in Italy. The fire was burning at a place called Delta Energy. They store and treat plastic from households. The blaze forced the evacuation of a nearby school and many businesses as it sent up thick black smoke. They said that that smoke blotted out the sun. Hundreds of bales of plastic waste were burning by mid-morning, according to local media. The smoke reached the center of Pisa and was visible for tens of kilometers. Nearby residents were told to keep the windows shut and stay indoors and to turn off ventilation systems that draw in outside air. The Regional Environmental Agency was dispatched to test the soil and water for contamination. They said burning plastic can release toxic substances. July 1st, fire broke out at a waste treatment facility operated by EcoBoPak in Bulgaria. Firefighters found two plastic recycling warehouses ablaze. They said we are expecting water tankers to arrive. The main problem is the area's water supply. There are fire hydrants installed, but there's no water in them. Boy. And just today, in India, there were two workers killed in a fire at a plastic recycling unit in Anakapali, which is a suburb. The place is called Dakshin Energy. It's a small-scale industry that extracts pyrolysis oil from plastic waste that's used as raw material in biodiesel production. These are like just some of the plastic recycling storage fires this year so far. I really had to call the list. I could have just sat here through the whole show reading you just since January. It's pretty amazing that somehow this hasn't gotten on anyone's radar. It sort of does, but not the way it does when you just sit here and realize you've collected all these notes, like I did when I decided to do this. Ooh. So, like I said, some people last year, there was a publication in the EU, they're called Sustainable, and they headlined an article, "Fires at European Plastic Recycling Plants Spark Safety Concerns." The article begins, "A series of fires have broken out at plastic recycling and sorting facilities across Europe in recent weeks. The incidents are raising concerns regarding safety protocols and the environmental implications of improperly managed recycling systems." Their list began by detailing four major fires at plastic recycling facilities across the EU in just that month alone, which was last year, July 2025. That article said, quote, "The spate of fires has once again ignited calls for stronger regulations and enhanced safety measures in plastic recycling facilities." Now, like we've spoken at length about the hazards of chemical recycling, we've mostly talked about the known carcinogens that are released into the environment, into the air, into the water during processing and after having been processed. When they burn as fuel, once it's these quote recycling processes are done. And it's just really clear that, like, long before the plastic waste can even reach the facility to be chemically recycled, it poses a danger to whatever community where it's stored. Bales and bales of fuel, like I said, just waiting to be a fire. Maybe even just an exceptionally hot day. We're having more and more of those frequently across the planet every year. I'm waiting for some to quote spontaneously combust and what that's going to start looking like. Shoot, there's so much plastic in our landfills. And I notice when I'm looking that there's an increasing number of landfill fires. And I've no proof, but my sense is that it might have something to do with the fossil fuels that are in there waiting to be burned. But that's just like kind of an idea I'm waiting to see someone actually do some research on. Anyway, so I'm sure a lot of you, our KMed listeners, You're already making efforts. Some of you, every effort you can muster to reduce the plastics in your daily lives. We've all learned by now that that's pretty much all we can do is reduce our exposure. We're no longer able to entirely live a plastic-free life, with microplastics now having been found in our air and our water. They're in the deepest ocean trenches. They're in the most, what, pristine and remote lakes, and they're in the glaciers. I just want to remind you that reducing the plastic, the fossil fuel-based products in your life, the stuff in your life, it's like not only better for your individual and family health, but it's one of the steps in having a somewhat less flammable habitation. I told you about this before, and I'm going to tell you again. In 2009, the Fire Safety Research Institute did a side-by-side burn comparison of natural versus synthetic furnished rooms. Now, I remember seeing that video, and it's passed around on social media for years after that. And it's a wowie-kazowie, mind-blowing how quickly the synthetically furnished room blazes compared to the room furnished with natural materials. Now, since that first one back in 2009, since they did that one, they've repeated it a few times, and the results have been really similar in terms of the flashover time. And in 2020, they did a new one, and that they totally, captured it on video, side by side burn comparison. And you can go find that on YouTube. What I Googled to find it was plastic flashover house fire. Actually, what it's called is FSRI, home furnishings comparison. FSRI is for, oh my gosh, my brain just totally went blank. Fire Safety Research Institute. So FSRI, home furnishings comparison. So anyway, they say the purpose of the studies and videos is to demonstrate the impact that furnishing materials can have on flashover time. Flashover time can matter to you in like how quickly you have time to maybe extinguish the fire or safely get out of your home. All those little safety concerns. So they do this with same size rooms, similar quantity and arrangement of furnishings, and they take a single little open flame and go bloop, and both rooms are allowed to burn until reaching flashover. The time to flashover in the room furnished with synthetic materials was 4 minutes and 50 seconds. I mean, in 4 minutes and 50 seconds, all you could see on that camera was smoke at the top and flames at the bottom. It was engulfed. It was entirely engulfed. Meanwhile, that same just under 5 minutes, having been ignited by a small flame, that initial ignition site right around that site in the natural materials room, there was a bit of a sofa arm burned, some stuffing, bit of a pillow. There were some flames just beginning to lick at the curtains that were behind the sofa in that same 4 minutes and 50 seconds. A full 30 minutes later, more of the room and furnishings are beginning to burn, but still the room is not engulfed. It's really powerful to see that. Now, of course, they don't make you sit there for 30 minutes. They've got it real speeded up. I don't remember what the whole time is. It's like 5 minutes maybe. So they've got it real speeded up, but it is just amazing the difference. So go find that and take a look. FSRI Home Furnishings Comparison. Now, I fully realize that we can't all just run out and replace everything in our homes with natural materials, no matter how much we might want to. But keep it in mind, like when you are replacing home furnishings, I mean, seriously consider the safety aspects of natural materials, not only in reducing your and your family's exposure to the toxic chemicals used in synthetics, but also that those furnishings can make your home more fire safe. Ta-da! Now, you remember that 100-foot defensible space around your home, right? Fire agencies are all talking about that. That's not just to help keep the forest fire from burning your home. It's also to help keep your home from burning the forest. And I just wanted to mention that there was two of these homes that burned this week locally, and they extended to vegetation. On Sunday evening, just before 6, firefighters responded to a fully involved residential structure fire. It was spreading to vegetation that was north of Blue Lake, and they were able to really quickly mitigate the vegetation threat. And they confined the fire to the structure with only a tenth of an acre of the surrounding vegetation burned. That's really good. And less than an hour later, a structure fire spread into nearby vegetation in Fruitland on Oldham Road in the Eel Rock area. That's kind of northeast of Miranda. Once again, prompt and aggressive firefighting kept the spread to vegetation to just 0.2 acres. But so just think of that and remember that. We don't want your fire to house, your house to burn to begin with, but also remember that keeping your house safe, but also keeping the area around you safe for both directions to help keep a forest fire away from your home and to help keep the house fire away from that forest. Now, I bet you never thought that the plastic 5 gallon jug that a lot of you have in your homes, I bet you never thought that could start a fire. I mean, a lot of my friends and acquaintances have those jugs in their homes, that they have it hooked up to the little crock with a little spigot. And I've done that myself in several points in my life. But then I started being suspicious of the plastic bottles, and that's just my personal thing. But then I read that the container, if it's hit with sunlight or if the bottles get warm, they might leach plastic toxic chemicals in the bottle into the water. So I just really don't use them anymore. But I still know lots of people that do. And an incident in Ukiah recently caught my eye. The headline on July 19th read, "Firefighters warn a clear water jug can become a fire hazard." It was written and posted on Mendocino County journalist Danila Sands' Facebook page. And I'm just going to read you most of the article. Quote, a Ukiah resident is sharing her experience after a fire at her home on July 2nd, hoping it will prevent similar incidents and raise awareness about a little-known fire hazard involving clear water containers and direct sunlight. According to the resident, a clear, smooth, 5 gallon water jug had recently been delivered and left on her front porch. She said that when the afternoon sun struck the jug, it acted like a magnifying glass, focusing sunlight onto nearby cardboard box. She said the cardboard ignited within seconds, and the flames quickly spread to her porch and into a nearby tree, threatening her home. Fortunately, she was home when the fire started, and emergency responders arrived quickly, preventing what could have become a much more destructive structure fire. She captured the incident on video and decided to share it as a public safety message in hopes of preventing similar fires. The resident said previous water deliveries came in textured foggy bottles, which she believes did not create the same lens effect. This delivery, however, arrived in clear, smooth bottles, raising concerns that other households receiving similar deliveries could unknowingly face the same hazard. While there are no national statistics tracking these incidents, fire officials say they do occur from time to time and are entirely preventable. Clear or translucent water jugs, bottles, glass objects, mirrors, crystal decorations, fish bowls, and other curved transparent items can focus sunlight onto combustible materials under the right conditions, creating enough heat to ignite a fire. Firefighters recommend, excuse me, they recommend storing clear or translucent water jugs and other transparent containers out of direct sunlight, which you want to do anyway, and away from combustible materials. If possible, they should be kept indoors in the shade or covered rather than left on porches, decks, or near windows, where prolonged sunlight can create a focused beam. The Ukiah resident hopes sharing her experience reminds others that an everyday household item can become an unexpected fire hazard under the right conditions, and that taking a few simple precautions can help prevent a devastating fire. Danila updated her article a little later, saying after speaking with the homeowner, she clarified that the fire had already been extinguished before fire personnel arrived. She said she used a fire extinguisher that she kept near her front door, along with a nearby garden hose to battle the flames. So there you go. You can find that on Facebook, if you have Facebook. It's public. It's Danila Sands, Danilla Sands, Sands. And there's a video along with that article. That is quite something. It is something. Whew. You are listening to KMUD Redwood Community Radio, Garberville, Redway. This is Talking Trash, Our Plastic Catastrophe. I'm your host, Lois Cordova, and it's time to open up the phone lines. You can call us at 707-923-3911. Did I share anything this evening that changed some of the things you might do? Engineer Katie, she's poised and awaiting your call. Whenever you might pick up the phone and do so, I want to know what's on your mind about plastic pollution, plastic recycling, plastic fires, reducing plastic in your homes, not leaving water bottles on your porch anymore. Any of those things that pertain to plastic and fires that might be on your mind. Maybe you've read something lately that you'd like to share with us. Maybe you've got another detail to add to what I've said. Maybe you've got a story. Maybe you saw a fire at a plastic recycling facility. So give us a call at 923-3, I'm sorry, 707 923-3911. I would love to hear from any of you and what you are thinking on this kind of muggy July evening. Hoping we have some listeners out there with some plastic on their minds. Well, let's see. Since we don't have a caller yet, I'm gonna run over to my notes and see if I can find an article about some stuff that I'm finding going on in Houston. They tried to do this plastic recycling thing. Oh, hey, we got a caller. Hi, you're on the air with Talking Trash. What's on your mind?
1: Well, it's not about the plastic thing, but this one time I went over to my friend's house. He lives just a couple miles up the road, and I was with his girlfriend at the time. And we walked in, and there was a beer bottle. He has these huge, humongous south-facing windows, a cabin, all wood, and the reflection of the bottle that was in the glass was catching the wood on fire. So I took the bottle down and it was smoking, and I put that out and I just thought, thank gosh. And then it happened like 2 years later. He was over visiting me and he looks out the front window, and I'm all windows too, and it was south facing. And he's like, what is that? Is that smoke? And I went outside, and it was, you know, the mirror that you have to, you know, pluck stuff off your face or whatever, beautify. And I still have the burn hole in the redwood siding to prove it. So glass, reflection, mirrors, anything like that, I'm really careful about now. So,
0: Yeah, I hope this discussion kind of makes everybody take a walk around their house during different
1: especially
0: times of
1: people
0: days.
1: with wood homes, because if, I mean, one match and my place would be gone, you know. So
0: I
1: I'm
0: had
1: sure
0: an
1: there are.
0: experience with just our recycling can, and one of our housemates walked out. So I don't remember why, but he was walking out the side of the house and kind of looked around, thought he smelled smoke, and found the wood chips in the trail around that went around the house were smoldering right next to the recycling bin, and he realized that it was full and through bottles had was smoldering in the wood chips. So yeah, it's not just your plastic water jugs. So, you know, we're
1: Oh shoot, what was I gonna say? The wood chip thing. And he was, I just lost it. But yeah, it's a good idea to just, you know, make sure like you don't have glass and it's right next to your wood siding and stuff like that. Anyway, but
0: Yeah,
1: the
0: and if
1: wood
0: you're
1: chip
0: lucky
1: thing,
0: enough
1: that's
0: to live
1: frightening
0: somewhere where you
1: though.
0: can get your water delivered,
1: That's what I
0: make
1: was
0: sure
1: gonna
0: they've got
1: say.
0: a covered place for them to leave it outside, not just on your porch where the sun might get it.
1: That
0: You
1: is
0: know,
1: what I was
0: remember.
1: gonna say, and make sure, because I pump water out of this creek, out of the spring, and make sure, like this time of year, I make sure I'm topped off at all times. You know, so you can, I mean, I'm only topped off at 1,500 gallons, but you know, that'll put out something if you catch it, you know, early. So anyway, interesting. Great show.
0: Thank you
1: have a
0: much.
1: good evening.
0: And thanks for
1: Okay.
0: calling and expanding us a little bit to, look at the whole recycling can.
1: Yeah, and I can't believe that was a, yeah, it's crazy. Especially when it gets really, really hot, I think.
0: Which it is.
1: Anyway, okay,
0: getting,
1: bye for now.
0: Yeah, it is getting hot, but it doesn't even take a hot day. It just takes, it can take just a sunshiny day.
1: Right, and that reflection. You know, I don't know how much it, like, is it quadruple or is it 10 times or I don't know but
0: it depends on the glass or it depends on what it's going through. But yeah, it just focuses it, just like a magnifying glass. And thanks for your call. We've got another caller.
2: Okay.
0: Hi, you're on the air with Kama Talking Trash.
2: Hi, Lois. I love your show. And I just wanted to make a comment about the burning trash, burning plastic facilities. You with me?
0: Yeah, tell us. What's
2: on
0: your mind?
2: Well, I think that because the plastic is actually not recyclable, and they're realizing that now. And that they're burning it on purpose to get rid of it. That's just my, conspiracy theory. But,
0: Well, actually, what they're wanting to, this is Bud Rogers calling, in case some of you didn't recognize him. What they want to do is take that secondhand plastic and turn it into fuel. There's all kinds of places that are actually trying to use that fuel. It's just that there's so many issues with the processing and with the storage, like we just talked about.
2: Yeah.
0: That they're not even getting to making the fuel.
2: Yeah, I don't think they
0: But
2: they
0: they're
2: really
0: trying to make you and me feel really good about using plastic because, we can recycle the bottle. But can't really. So
2: no,
0: it's just all a that's the quote conspiracy theory. It's not even they say it out front. I mean, we know it. It's the fossil fuel industry's plan B to keep pumping and drilling because they need to make the plastic. And look, you can turn that around and make fuel out of that. It is not cost effective. It's dangerous. It's toxic. It's just got to stop.
2: I agree totally, and I'll let you go, and I'll listen on here. Thank you.
0: Thank you for calling, Bud. Yeah, it really is. And it's becoming more and more open. As much as the fossil fuel industry is kind of trying to squelch it, the article I'd been reading about this facility in Houston is it has started out, they convinced the city to go into this whole plastic recycling thing and, really go all in on it. And they devised some little system with a bunch of partners and they were collecting the plastic. That's what they were doing. They were collecting the plastic. Because the initial problem identified was that not enough citizens were recycling their plastic. So ExxonMobil said, let's do a paralysis plastic recycling. And they got all these partners in there. And an article I just read from the beginning of this month, and I think it's called Air Alliance Houston, they were updating that after over 4 years, they had not been able to, they hadn't processed any of the plastic, that the plastic was going to landfills and to other facilities. Most of the partners had dropped out. There was only two left, one of which was ExxonMobil, and that basically the whole fiasco, I guess, for lack of a better word, was dead, defunct. And there's some wording in there that allows them to revive the project. But the city of Houston, at least the citizens, are pretty fed up with the whole deception and the whole thing. So if even Houston is realizing that plastics are not recyclable and that this is bunk, we might have a little hope, you know. So you too can call and join the conversation, 707-923-3911. I would love to hear from another 2, 3, 4 of you, however many we can pack in here with what your ideas and thoughts are. And, you know, remember, it's really not a conspiracy theory to say that the fossil fuel industry is putting most of their eggs in the plastic recycling basket. They say it. They are trying to convince localities all across the globe to participate in this farce. It puts a bunch of plastic into one place that creates a fire hazard. Paralysis is not proven. There are very few facilities that have been able to even begin to make fuel from plastic at scale. And disgustingly, they call it biofuel. Another one of those hiding what they're doing by what they're calling it. And this is not any conspiracy theory. It's fact. It's all kinds of investigative journalism. And it's a lot of the fossil fuel industry people themselves. Remember that our state, California, Rob Bonta, is suing ExxonMobil for this farce of foisting upon the California public that plastic is recyclable. And for sending us into the plastic crisis, the plastic trash crisis that we're in. I actually don't know what the status is of that case. And I'm kind of glad it crossed my mind because now I'm not going to go look it up and see if we have something to report to you maybe next month. It looks like we have another caller. Hi, you're live on Talking Trash. What's on your mind?
3: Oh, we're live. Yeah, hey. I'm listening to the program tonight. I've called in a few times in the past, and I'm watching these conversations about recycling here on the Mendocino Coast, especially down in Albion. They've been talking about bring your bottles with the caps on or caps off and washed, and this, that, and the other. And I'm just pulling my hair out because I know it's complete BS. And
0: do you happen to know what they're doing with that? Where are they taking it?
3: I have no idea. I think it's about CRV, you know, getting some cash back for what little plastic you have. But the whole argument about washing, and I've got, you know, I mean, I know folks who run their yogurt containers through the dishwasher. I mean, like, the mad just never ends. So that's kind of where I'm at with it.
0: Well, I'm going to have to find out what we've discovered usually is with those, put all your recyclables in the bin, mixed recycle, is that actually most of that just goes into the landfill.
3: Right. Yep.
0: There's been journalists that have tracked it. They put one of those little flight tag things on a piece of plastic, and they've tracked where it's gone. And sometimes it goes bundled up on some ship, and it ends up in some other country.
3: Malaysia.
0: At some plastic burning facility.
3: Exactly, yes. Yeah, it's just shipped out. And you can't argue. I'm not even going to jump into a conversation about it with folks online because you can't, they've been brainwashed, you know, they're convinced that somehow this is still happening.
0: That's the point, is that, I mean, that's what the plastic industry, the fossil fuel industry, is trying to make the world think, is that, you know, yeah, plastic is recyclable. You can feel good. You can keep using that plastic. It's so convenient. You can throw it away.
3: Yeah.
0: And that it's really, I mean, I've heard so many people, one of their first reactions when I'll even suggest not using plastic is, it's so convenient.
3: Oh, yeah.
0: We have been so sold on that idea of having disposable everything. And
3: yeah,
0: a couple of generations of us are just, it's just been ground into us. TV, our peers, you know, movies, I mean, just everywhere you look, that lifestyle is glamorized. You know, I am so filthy rich.
3: Folks arguing over this, you know, fighting amongst themselves about how to do what the right way, and it's complete, we all know it's complete bullshit now.
0: Yeah, watch the language, we're on the air.
3: Oh, sorry, yeah, my bad.
0: I bull bleep all the time. I've learned to say that pretty automatically. Bull bleep.
3: Okay.
0: It is an entirely just crap. But it's made to sound glamorous. And I think that's the part that just keeps getting me. They're selling, it's the lifestyle. And I don't know how to untangle that culturally. Maybe it's going to take a couple of just humongous recycling storage center fires. You know, I hate that we always have to get to a crisis before a lot of people go, oh, no, maybe we should not be doing that.
3: Yeah, it's just marketing. I mean, there are gimmicks and, hooks that convince people it's all okay and just continue. Just keep swimming. Just keep swimming.
0: Oh, honey, people are paid more money than you or I could even dream of in a year to come up with those good marketing ideas.
3: Right, the slogans. The fair trade and, all that. Other world, you know, third world. Like this stuff's actually happening, you know, with the harvest of coffee beans and such. It's all just, you know, they pay for the stamp, they pay for the label, and that gets their product on the market.
0: And after that, the whole cost of the thing, us, the general public, globally, actually bear the cost. Yeah. All of our water is polluted. All of our air is polluted. And our land is polluted. Our bodies are polluted.
3: Yeah.
0: And
3: we've been chemically castrated as a nation.
0: We have
3: the plastics. I mean, plastics have disrupted, you know, our physiology, and we're toast as a nation if we can't continue producing kids.
0: The plasticine. Yep. I so wish that I could. That's my degrees in training when I finally got around to getting letters after my name is in archaeology. And I have found myself doing, when I'm doing this show, sometimes when I'm researching a topic, wishing I could throw myself ahead 100 years or 200 years and be an archaeologist. And what, you know, see where the plasticine layer,
3: where it all went wrong.
0: Yeah, but just to see it visible in the layer, in the habitation layers.
3: I don't know. I mean, I think it's a blip in time. Humanity is a blip in time on this planet. And I don't even know if it shows up as a black line in all of it.
0: Somewhere along the line, some far future intelligent civilization is going to sit at the side of that archaeological unit and go, what the F were these people thinking?
3: Yeah, if it's even visible.
0: Oh, the plastic will still be there.
3: Well,
0: that's going to be a dead giveaway. I think that stuff is going to be visible in the geologic record, like, you know, as forever as we get.
3: Yeah, could be.
0: Pretty amazing what we've done in such a short period of time.
3: Yeah.
0: To our poor planet. And here we call ourselves the thinking man.
3: Mm-hmm.
0: And we so are not. We think to our convenience, and we think to our gluttony and our greed. This particular manifestation, as you can see, we think about short-term stuff, and we don't seem to be able to consider any long-term seventh generation, for lack of any better phrase.
3: Yeah, right.
0: We have failed.
3: Yeah. Can't see beyond the event horizon.
0: And it's not even, like, it's not all of humanity. It's just a few people who are driving this whole destruction. But the rest of us just kind of watch it happen all around us. And to us, and to our children, and to our grandchildren.

generations that are coming after us and all of that. And I'm going to go ahead and call the phones closed for the evening a little bit early because I really want to thank the listeners and the callers this evening. I want to thank the listeners that are supporters of KMUD who donate and keep the airwaves open. I always say thank you, for the airwaves at the end of my show. But I want to remind you that it's not, quote, KMUD that supplies the airwaves. It's all the people that donate. It is you. It is the listeners. You are KMUD. And, remember, like, we're not just interesting talk shows like mine and like wildly eclectic music. Remember, this is your fire information, KMUD. A lot of you're out of internet in a lot of the places you are. And boy, you smell smoke. You can go turn on that radio, and somewhere in the next few minutes, KMUD will probably tell you what it is. Some of you know, but for others, I would like to reintroduce myself with my other hat on. I am the behind-the-scenes scanner radio monitor for KMUD News and for our emergency response team. That's me. Since 2018, really regularly, I've been making sure that KMUD listeners have like the best information we can get on ongoing fires. I pass on what I hear. I say, hey, heads up, there's a dispatch. And then everything I hear after that, I pass that on to our news department and to our emergency response team. That's, you'll hear us say, we have an ERT alert. That's our emergency response team. That's me and several other community members that collect information, pass information along. And sometimes when the news department is not available or the station is closed or something, some of them will jump into the station so they can get what we need to tell you on the air. So, sometimes I'm passing stuff like right to that DJ. Sometimes I'm passing it to someone who's unlocking the door at that moment and running in to grab the mic and get it on the air. We're as timely as possible in making sure that you get the information. Situations change really fast. And I hope you find that information valuable and sometimes actionable. Let you know when it really is time to go. The reports are meant to keep you evaluated of what's going on so you can make your best decisions. And if those fire updates are valuable to you, I put my little heart and soul into those. Please, if you haven't already, go to KMUD.org and hit that donate button at the top of the page. Even if you're already a KMUD member, if you can pass on a little bit more as a thank you to that other little thing that we do to keep you in the know about when our little world is burning. I think most of you know that federal funding cuts have really hit KMUD hard. So every penny counts to keep KMUD on the air, not only for the music, not only for the talk shows, but for that vital fire information in the moment that you need it the most. So KMUD.org, donate like now, like before my song at the end of the show ends. Thank you, listeners. And thank you for sharing your thoughts, callers. And thank you, KMUD supporters. And oh my God, thank you, Katie, for engineering our madness. It has been an absolute pleasure, folks. And until next month, remember, there is no such place as away.

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I'm Kitty Jam Lady. 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Backwards now on the number line. 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The tribe has significantly reduced carbon footprint across its restaurants, hotel, casino, and other apprentices. 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Summer is a full swing and already flows on the eel are quite low. The Redway Community Services District just announced mandatory water conservation measures for their customers, and we're starting to see signs of increased algae growth on the river. Please be cautious when entering the water with dogs or small children at this time of year and avoid disturbing clumps of algae. All right, folks. Maybe you've heard, but fish is on fire. They are just hot right now, and we're gonna get right to it in just a moment. All systems are a go. Clicking it in.

Yeah, I've talked to a few folks. Talked to a colleague. Just came back from some shows. Blown away. They are just, they're on fire. They're having a renaissance. Jamming out type 2 songs that are usually just tweener songs. Yeah, too much. So anyhow, there's so much to, we're just going to get to this. This is from July 15th. Savannah, Georgia. Thanks so much for tuning in, folks. Backwards down the number line. Live Fish Radio here on the Mud. Okay, Jam Lady. It's never too late to donate. Show your support. Put in the notes. Hey, I love Backwards Down the Number Line. I love getting this fresh fish. Here we go.

0: All right, we're going to take a little pause on that. I've got someone and Michael in Studio B.
1: Hello, hello. This is Michael McCaskill. This is your treasurer here at Redwood Community Radio. Just reminding us, we are in Pledge Drive. I was actually just at the studio now. We just had our monthly board meeting. We did have a couple non-board members joining us.
0: And oh, great.
1: Everyone is always welcome to join us. And, I mean, there is light at the end of the tunnel. We are in a pretty dire spot financially. But with community support, we can pull it off. I mean, no matter what, we won't run out of money because we have been pretty good for the last several years and have decent reserves. But we will run out in the middle of next year if we don't both reduce our spending and increase our income. And part of our income increase is we really need $40,000 for this fund drive. It's not a large amount, another 8 days or so. We have a couple new members. One's 8 days old. I forget their name or I would welcome them right now.
0: Welcome, welcome.
1: I don't think this is quite. I think we're at about $6,700. So we have promises of more cash coming in. We're not doing, it's not a pledge drive. I might have said pledge drive. It's a donation drive. You can call us up and say you're going to bring in money, and we really appreciate that. But we don't actually put it onto the board until we have it in our hand. So ideally, in the next few days, there's a few cash donations walking in the door who have already told us about them, and that is awesome, and we appreciate them. And we will add it to the board then. But we really need your help. Call 923-3911, and we will do the computer work for you with you talking us through it. Or just go online yourself to kmud.org, hit the Donate Now button, and keep us going because we really love KMUD. That's why we put so much time into doing it. And we love that you're there listening to it because why bother doing it if no one's listening? But we all need to come together and support it financially. And you can always step up and volunteer more, but 923-3911.
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1: Yes, please keep us going. And I will say, so I really don't look at Facebook and all of that stuff, but about 6, 8 months ago or 9 months ago, there was a lot of turmoil and the KMUD board was making Facebook argument stuff. That is all totally behind us.
0: You're working well together.
1: Working very well. I just had a very pleasant board meeting where we got stuff done. And it took 3 whole hours, which is not a short amount of time, but that's not an unduly long, grueling board meeting. And it was pleasant. Had yummy snacks. And I mean, because we all brought snacks.
0: That's a huge selling point. Yeah.
1: Oh, yeah, snacks. So thank you to everybody who's kept us going this far. And please keep us going farther. And a reminder that we still do need a programmer's rep board seat. So any programmer out there, we would love it if you would come to the board. You don't need experience. But if you have experience, that's great. And we also need a board-appointed seat. And those are people, we'd love it if you did have experience or skills you could bring to the board. And this is somebody who just applies to the board and the whole rest of the board choose them. So if you would like to step up to help Redwood Community Radio, either email board@kmud.org, which is to all of us, and say, hey, I want to be a board appointed. Tell us a tiny bit about yourself and we'll get back to you. Or if you're a programmer, talk to Charlie or I, or you know, Dennis. I mean, you could talk to anyone at the station and they'd get the word through to us. But a programmer's rep and anyone who's competent and loves KMUD, we would love to have you on the board. And we're a fun board and a functional board. And that doesn't mean that we don't have a big, steep hill to climb, but it's a lot funner to do it with people you enjoy being with and all seem like we're all together on the same page getting things done, which
0: that's great.
1: It's great. And it should be how every board is, but boards aren't always exactly like that.
0: Yeah, it's hard work.
1: Yeah. I mean, it's hard work no matter what. And there is work involved, but if you're good at setting boundaries, you know, you don't have to say yes to everything. And the more people out there who don't want to be on the board, but do want to do a little thing or two for KMUD, you can come and be a phone answerer on a regular schedule in the front office. That takes a lot of
0: stuff off our yard cleanup.
1: Oh,
0: lately.
1: Great. Yes. Yeah. So the person to thank, I believe his name was John. We had one stellar volunteer. We had the same. Oh, and also Susan and Coleman Pulsifer. Want to thank them too. They took a lot of stuff home. But there was the usuals. April Lewis, our news director, was out there, the huffing bags.
0: It's fantastic.
1: Back and forth.
0: Yeah.
1: There still is more work to do, so we will have another backyard yard party. But thank you to everyone who's kept us going. And thank you to Katie for being an awesome DJ and,
0: stepping up. Yeah, you as well. Michael doing many, many hats around here.
1: Many hats. Yeah. And that's another thing. You know, please come by and help out. I never would have imagined. I mean, I couldn't speak in public at all. I was just here answering phones. And eventually I was on a talk show and I read a card and got cajoled into engineering, and now I can talk on a microphone, no problem.
0: No problem, exactly.
1: Thank you all for supporting KMUD, and let's get back to the show, but please do KMUD.org or 933-911.
0: Yes, thank you so much. 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

blaze from one tiny spark I didn't even detect. 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The star

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Tasty Jams. July 15th. We got so much more coming up in the next few weeks. Come back. Stay tuned. Infinite Space coming up. Katie Jam Lady signing out. 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

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KMUD Garberville. 91.1 KMUE Eureka Arcata, 88.1 and KLAI Laytonville, 90.3 And that possibility of a ship at sea in their pilot house would be 99.5. That's our homie translator. K205BT as in. BQ, excuse me, as in barbecue. Yeah, that's what they do. Well, tonight we have a bit of edutainment. Humboldt Insider.com. This is the Insider publication from Eureka.

And this is by April Lewis. Now, I'm not sure if this is the same April Lewis that mudders are familiar with. I guess I'll find out. Hash and rosin basics. Humboldt County and the Greater Emerald Triangle are well known throughout the world as a cannabis destination and historic center of American cannabis production. But for much of the local history, cannabis was identified by consumers as one product, cannabis flower, that could be smoked in bongs, pipes, and joints. Historically and globally, that wasn't always the case, especially before the advent of higher potency strains that made smoking flower by itself far more pleasurable. Native and wild growing cannabis from places like the high Himalayas had far less potency per puff than modern renditions. The main reason for this improvement is the concentration of trichomes on cannabis flowers. Tiny hair-like appendages, cannabis trichomes are the main source of THC and CBD from the plant. Some might recognize non-infused cannabis flower with a frostier appearance as being more potent. Those specks of white are concentrations of trichomes. For early users of cannabis thousands of years ago, collecting trichomes and the resulting plant resin became a key step in producing potent, smokable product. This led to the creation of hash and written mentions of the concentrate dating to Washier's Book of Poisons from the 10th century, Persia, and perhaps even further back. One of the earliest production methods involved using wooden sieves to separate cannabis trichomes and resin from less psychoactive plant material. Hash is a category that can be described as that can describe a variety of products, but at its core is connecting and consolidating trichomes up to the potency and purity of the smoke and to better age, preserve, and manipulate various forms of THC and CBD. Modern manufacturing processes have led to cleaner and higher potency forms of hash than the original darkly colored bricks that many older stoners in the U.S. know from locales like Afghanistan and Morocco. Chief among these New Age forms of hash is hash rosin, a further concentrated cannabis product that, in its purest form, is made only from the melted plant resin within the head of the trichome itself. The most popular method is ice water hash production, where trichomes are separated from other plant material
via a combination of ice, water, fresh frozen cannabis flower, and filter bags. The resulting trichomes are then melted and pressed using a combination of pressure and heat. Freshly pressed product can be smoked immediately, but most production opt to cure their rosin, which makes it easier to handle and transport while arguably increasing the complexity of its flavor profile. It's after manufacturing the cannabis rosin tends to get lost in the shuffle of products found in California's vast dispensary system. Consumers are often confronted with an overwhelming variety of product types just within the concentrate category, as well as questions and confusion over how and why they might enjoy smoke concentrates at home. Nabil Al-Aziz of Humboldt County-based Nasha Hash says, not knowing how to use hash or rosin products can be a barrier to exploring them. Unlike flower, you can just put it in a bowl and roll it into a pre-roll. You often need flower as the base for hash or rosin in pre-rolls or bowls, or dedicated dab devices for rosin. Dabbing is a method of vaporizing cannabis concentrates, including hash, rosin, to smoke directly. This can be accomplished by using a butane torch with a banger to hold the concentrate and water pipe, or with a dedicated rig or e-rig. Also confusing to some consumers are the differences between common concentrate categories found at dispensaries, where rosin is typically higher priced than other products. Consumers often hear live resin and distillate products compared to rosin, when unlike rosin, these products are not naturally derived byproduct of the cannabis plant. Live resin concentrate is primarily created through a process where butane is used as a solvent to extract cannabis oils, also known as butane hash oil, or BHO. While distillate also uses solvents, typically ethanol, for extraction, its production fully separates out all psychoactive and flavor components of the cannabis plant. This allows producers to more easily flavor products and decide THC levels themselves, including flavoring with botanically derived terpenes to lower costs. By comparison, creating rosin is more alike to a fine winemaking than an industrial manufacturing process. The end result of outdoor grown hash rosin is a direct reflection of the growing season and properties inherent to a given strain of cannabis. Carefully separated trichomes are the grapes of this process. Separated, carefully pressed, and then aged
cured into a pure, consumable expression of the plant, the place it was grown, and its maker. Consumers also need to look out for quality differences within the rosin category itself, especially between different brands. Jacob Stockwell, founder of the cannabis brand Have Hash, says there are red flags to look out for. Brands that don't disclose their source materials or farms, overly perfect marketing with no transparency, products that prioritize yield over flavor and experience, and inconsistent batches. Cannabis rosin is with additional added terpenes, including botanical ones and other alterants, have appeared in the marketplace also. Like any craft product category, the best bet for enjoying cannabis rosin is to stick with producers dedicated to quality over quantity. While it may take some time to figure out the true artisan from the knockoffs, the journey can be worthwhile. At its finest, hash rosin is a true concentrate and naturally derived representative of the best qualities of cannabis. From a section in the Humboldt Insider called Just Browsing, and this article is by April Lewis, and I guess I will, and you will, find out if that is the same April Lewis that we are familiar with. Well, spacers, that was a bit of a short edutainment section there. This is Deluxe. This is Infinite Space on your Infinite Space Station. Yeah. Okay, spacers. Infinite Space will be going on into the next day of your life at midnight. Your next day will commence. So I hope you have a great night tonight. Have some rather exciting varieties of musical taste for you coming right up here. Now, I think this first one is from Nick Turner and his Interplanetary Orchestra. Yeah, really great CD. Okay, spacers, are you ready?

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KNUT Garberville. KNUE Eureka Arcata. And KLAI Laytonville. 99.5 for those ships at sea. Seeing what they can see. 99.5 and it does too.

of a BQBian. The thing they do. Well, how do you do? Be here until 1 a.m. That'll be into the next day of your life. Coming right up on your infinite space station. Deluxe here. You there. We're gonna de-loop and get back to this CD of 420 recording called Office.

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1: And those two little songs, whatever they meant, whatever you thought about them, they went together. 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
0: And I don't have to talk about how good she looks. You know what? I can see Mata Hari, and I don't have to talk about
2: how good she looks, because I can tell you
0: that right in front of her, underneath that microphone, is just a piece of carpet. And that little song, she made it up right here and now.
3: Because deluxe and infinite, they're all like so big. And the thing that's so great in science, I love physics, and the thing is, you get bigger, bigger, bigger, bigger, bigger, and when it can't get any big anymore, it's just like, it's the smallest. Because deluxe
1: and infinite, they're all like so big.
3: And the thing that's so great in science, I love physics. And the thing is, you get bigger, bigger, bigger, bigger, bigger, and when it can't get any big anymore, it's just like, it's the smallest. It's deluxe and infinite, they're all like so big. And the thing that's so great in science, I love physics. And the thing is, you get bigger, bigger, bigger, bigger, bigger, and when it can't get any big anymore, it's just like, it's the smallest. And that has deluxe and infinite, they're all like so big. And the thing that's so great in science, I love physics. And the thing is, you get bigger, bigger, bigger, bigger, bigger, and when it can't get any big anymore, it's just like, it's the smallest. And that has deluxe and infinite, they're all like so big. And the thing that's so great in science, I love physics. And the thing is, you get bigger, bigger, bigger, bigger, bigger, and when it can't get any big anymore, it's just like, it's the smallest.
0: Stop! I'm pulling up my...
3: Do you know why he called it Walmart?
0: I'm loading it.
3: Star and buy our DVD? Come on, I'm underground princess.
0: This joke.
3: Oh my god, don't... Be careful. Star and buy our DVD? Come on, I'm underground princess. Star and buy our DVD? Come on, DVD? Come on, DVD? Come on, DVD? Come on, DVD?
0: DVD? Come on, I'm underground princess.
3: I'm dancing for a penny, cause when it comes to money, I ain't getting any. I can dance all day and night, but I just get a fright, because I'm going home alone and empty. I know it's not my right to be anything more than mostly up to.
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Bill. 90.3. We got a ship or two at sea, and that could be, of course, the pilot house. Would be a place to hear KMUD at 99.5, and it does do. How do you do? There at K258BQ, being something they really do out there.

got a little more from Ms. Hope here. Maybe one more cut of her little improv tune, yeah? Be here until 1 a.m. Good morning. Here we go, infinite space.

0: because when it comes to money, I ain't getting any. I can dance all day and night, but I just get a fright because I'm going home alone and empty. I know it's not my right to be anything more than mostly uptight. But when you tell me that I'm just not the biggest catfish in the sea, I wonder, God, can anyone even see me? Sometimes it feels like I'm a minnow on his knee. But the truth is, God, this blasphemy, why do you have to tell me how insignificant and small I really am?
1: Well,
2: lemon juice. Okay, here's the next one. Okay, you get some sea salt, you throw it in a bowl, you put grind up some lemons in there with like some pomegranate seeds or something, and some oatmeal, and a little bit of sodium bicarbonate, which is Arm & Hammer, and you just pack that stuff on your face. Oh my God, it is so good. You know, half the stuff in your kitchen you can clean your body with. And that's, it's natural. You know what's in it. It's not full of all kinds of things clogging your pores. And since your skin is the most porous part of your body, a lot of your nutrients are brought in through your skin.
1: Well,
2: lemon juice. Okay, here's the next one.
3: Okay, you get some sea salt, you throw it in a bowl, you put grind up some lemons in there with like some pomegranate seeds or something, and some oatmeal, and a little bit of sodium bicarbonate, which is Arm & Hammer.
2: And you just pack that stuff on your face. Oh my God,
3: it is so good. You know, half the stuff in your kitchen you can clean your body with. Sea salt, you throw it in a bowl, you put grind up some lemons in there with like some pomegranate seeds or something, and some oatmeal, and a little bit of sodium bicarbonate, which is Arm & Hammer, and you just
2: pack that stuff on your face. Oh my God,
3: it is so good. You know, half the stuff in your kitchen you can clean your body with.
4: And I'd just like to say that we really appreciate you calling in and giving your opinions, because it heartens us every time we even listen to somebody that's even remotely thought about these issues. One of the reasons I'm cutting in right now is that the great spaceship of infinite space
2: has reached the top of the hour.
4: By Deluxe is on its way out of the galaxy.
5: I wanted to say to you, young woman there, and the young woman last week that I listened to, that I really admire your courage to come on a radio station and just spread.
2: Wow, and I really likewise admire your coming and calling in and then saying what you've just said. It's so powerful. And a lot of times, part of that brainwashing that you're talking about is once you come back, you don't talk about it. So the fact that you can bring some of this information back is probably so invaluable to these, some of the soldiers and the families of the soldiers fighting the current war, because it's the same pattern. Can you just hold on 1 second while we do the top of the hour, because we would like to keep talking
4: well,
2: with you?
4: Well, actually, one of the things that we're going to do is that we're going to depart from the studio, because the Infinite Space Show is coming to an end.
2: Oh, sorry.
4: This is Mata Hari and Dane.
2: This is Mata Hari, actually.
4: That's Mata Hari.
2: It's 1 o'clock.
4: You know,
2: he's
4: for a
2: dangerous.
4: Minute, I thought I was done.
2: I know, he keeps introducing me, and I'm like, I have my own mouth.
4: I was never that good looking. I was never that smart on the best day
2: here,
4: ever.
2: Let's have a closing comment. Sorry, what's
5: if
2: that?
5: If you read the true story of Mata Hari, you know, she was really quite a brave soul.
2: Yeah, and she wasn't really a spy either.
5: She was really quite a brave soul.
2: Yeah, she had her kids taken away from her.
5: Yeah.
4: Well, the brave
5: the
4: souls
5: of... are Luxa Rosenberg, Voltaire de Clare, and Emma Goldman. Those are the three women who have had a greater impact on this planet. No one's, you know, they're like Iron Dottie Roy of today and Amy Goodman and Vandana Shiva.
2: Oh.
4: Okay, well, caller, you know,
2: thank you so
4: I hope
2: much.
4: You'll call back sometime on a Tuesday night on the
5: I will.
4: On the
5: I
4: Infinite
5: will
4: Space Show. Right now,
2: oh, wonderful.
4: One of
2: thank
4: the things
2: you so
4: that's
2: much
4: happening
2: for your
4: is
2: dedication.
4: That the clock is ticking. And we're running down. I'd like to say
2: thank you so much
4: goodbye
2: for all your
4: on behalf of the Dead Air Pirates.
5: Keep up the good work. I love your name, the Dead Air Pirates.
2: Oh, thank you so much. And if you need to review any of that information that anyone gave, just go ahead and check out our archive at kema.org. Some really valuable information. Thank you.
5: Bye-bye.
2: Have a great night.
4: So this is us.

That's good study. Drastic Study Buddies. Drastic Study Buddy. We got the words. Drastic Study Buddies. It's absurd. Drastic Study. We got the words. Drastic Study.

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11: 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Welcome to another edition of Tubby Tunes Radio Show. I'm your host, Long John, and I'll be to blame here for the next 2 hours. I'm going to have some songs here, some of which are normal, some of which are abnormal. It's up to you to figure out which ones are which. And by the way, I should warn you, some of the following songs contain banjos. So stick around, we're going to have a bunch of good fun here on the radio. Oh, hi there. Welcome to this edition of Tubby Tunes Radio Show 606. Glad to have you with us, and we're going to be featuring a mystery song later on here today, so stay tuned for that. Meanwhile, we're going to start today with a back-to-back, starting off with Riders in the Sky.

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2: 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Mama filled the ice chest up with beer, and I rode shotgun all the way up Route 15. It seemed every pecker in the U.S.

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0: Now it's time to say goodbye to Jed and all his kin. 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You're all invited back again to this locality to have a heaping heaven of their hospitality. Beverly Hillbillies, that's what they call them now. Nice folks. Y'all come back, yeah?
1: I want to boogie, oogie, oogie till we just can't boogie no more.

0: That's Annie Lou Harris here on Tubby Tunes Radio Show. It's only rock and roll. Well, we're starting things off with a back-to-back. Riders in the Sky doing the first version of Tumbling Tumbleweeds. And the second version of Tumbling Tumbleweeds was by Burl Ives. You may have recognized his voice. Then we slipped in some Junior Brown. My Baby Don't Dance to Nothing But Ernest Tubb. I like Junior Brown. I've seen him before, and oh, that's a good show. Speaking of people that do a good show, Robbie Foulkes was in there. Long Hair Bluegrass. I like that song. Mm-hmm. We also had Flat and Scruggs in there. The Ballad of Jed Clampett. Yep. Then wrapping it up, we had It's Only Rock and Roll. That's by Amy Lou Harris.
1: All right, everybody, it's 4:20. You know what that means. It's National High Time. Time to get your smoking utensils out and spark up. Everybody ready? Here we go.
2: Hello, Americans. This is Paul Harvey. Stand by for news. On Cullendon Lane, Jacksonville, Florida, Chuck Buick finally gave up. Chuck enjoys marijuana, so he decided to accept Paul Harvey's suggestion. He gave up. He went to the phone. He called me. He ordered a bong. Bong is a pipe used to smoke marijuana. I want you to hear this carefully because you're thinking about a present for somebody you love very much. Quote, my marijuana bong arrived Saturday, and after I opened the box, I was in shock. My eyes were locked open wide. My whole house was now a concert hall. I went to the washroom, and even from there, it sounded like a real live lady singing right outside the door. Quote, I'm listening to all of my old CDs again because I have never really heard them before. 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

0: That's Jesse Colin Young here on Tubby Tunes Radio Show, doing the T-Bone Shuffle. Now we start things off with Andy DeFranco doing Ganja. We also have the Beach Billies in there. Good weed, good women, and good whiskey. Okay, I don't know if it's going to be in that order, but, you know, we'll take it how it comes. And then we also listen to Paul Gordon in there, Little Pot Farm. Little ones are probably the best way to stay under the radar. We also have Levon Helm in there, Get Out Your Big Roll Daddy. Sounds like they're in party mode there. And then we have the T-Bone Shuffle, Jesse Colin Young, right here on Tubby Tunes Radio Show.
1: Well, turkey time is here. Of course, you gotta know I'm talking about Thanksgiving. 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So take advantage of our Thanksgiving special. This week, just because of Turkey Day, all politicians get to stay with us for free. And of course, a genuine turkey dinner is included because we believe that all politicians just naturally deserve to get the bird. And we got a whole staff full of people just hanging around waiting to give it to you. So come on, all you office and ex-office holders, it's time to let us do something with you for a change. Come on out and celebrate with us at the Motel Sticks. You know where we are? Just down past the jailhouse there. Look for the big crowd waiting to greet you in the alleyway next to the parking lot. It'll be a bang-up time for everybody right here at the Motel Sticks. And as always, we'll keep a light on in the outhouse for you.
0: And a reminder, later on here in this program, we will have a mystery song. Stay tuned for that. Meanwhile, here's John McCutcheon on Tubby Tunes Radio Show.

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That's Emmylou Harris on Tubby Tunes. I Ain't Living Long Like This. And we start things off with John McCutcheon. I Am the Bravest Cowboy. Okay. Next up, the Rose Maddox in there doing Reckless Love and Bold Adventure. Okay. That's a great foot-tapping song there. Always like to play her on the radio. Then we did a back-to-back. I Ain't Living Long Like This. The very first version was by Chris Stapleton. And then the second version of I Ain't Living Long Like This, Emmylou Harris, right here on Tubby Tunes Radio Show. Sometimes in high fidelity, sometimes not. Right now, we're listening to Big Tiny Little with the Cow Cow Boogie. That takes care of the first half of Tubby Tunes Radio Show here. Hey, stick around. I've got some more good fun here in the second hour coming up in just a few moments.

0: It's the Onion Radio News. A local father fails to forcibly refold a map. This is Doyle Redland reporting. Area dad Ken Rigby completely lost his temper with a AAA roadmap during a family road trip to the Black Hills in South Dakota today. Rigby's 13-year-old daughter Mary Ellen says the sprawling map of Iowa completely got the best of him.
1: Of course he couldn't get it to lie flat. So he tried to fold it along the grain, but of course that didn't work either. Now he's crumpling it up and shoving it into the glove compartment. But the glove compartment's not going to close.
0: Rigby is expected to brood about the map for several hours before once again attempting to fold it on the hood of his car outside the family's motel room in Sioux Falls after everyone is asleep. Doyle Redland for the Onion Radio News.

0: I see. I'm on my way to Amsterdam, man. So like, if you need me or anything, you know, like when you hear the beep, well, you know, just like leave a message, okay? Oh, P.S. If this is Donna, you can put that wherever you need it, baby.
1: Well, if your name is Donna, you're a lucky gal. Well, hey, stay tuned here. We have a mystery song coming up here later on in Tubby Tunes Radio Show. But in the meantime, I've got NRBQ here for you.

0: That's Marcia Ball here on Tubby Tunes Radio Show, the Train to Dixie. And we start off with NRBQ, otherwise known as the New Rhythm and Blues Quartet, doing Hey Baby. That was a popular song done by Bruce Chanel. Then we had Delbert McClinton in there, I'm With You. Okay. Next up, Jesse Winchester. He's riding that midnight bus. That sounds like an adventure. We also had the trio in there doing the Hobo's Meditation. Linda Ronstadt is doing the lead vocals on that one there. And I love their harmonies. They always do such a great job there. Dave Alvin, speaking of people who do great jobs, he's singing about Railroad Bill. Then wrapping that up, Miss Marcia Ball, the Boogie Queen, Train to Dixie.
1: I love fresh ground coffee, but I'm just too lazy to actually grind it.
2: So we ground it for you.
3: Ooh, but I'm too inept to mess with a percolator.
2: So we invented the coffee maker.
1: I can't deal with filters in the morning. I'm just too stupid.
2: So we came up with those pre-measured filter packs. What does it take with you people?
3: Well, I don't have time to drink it in the morning.
2: Fine, we'll drink it for you. We'll even clean out the pot and go to the bathroom for you. Happy?
3: Yes.
2: It's finally come to this. Announcing Pretend Coffee. It comes in a can and it sits on the shelf. That's all. Pretend Coffee for morons. You don't have to grind it, brew it, or drink it. Just buy it.
0: Well, how about if I just pretend to buy it? I can save all that trouble. Well, next up here is a voice you might recognize.

0: Howdy, folks. This is Ray Benson of Sleep at the Wheel, and you're listening to Long John and Tubby Tunes right here on whatever radio station you happen to have it turned into right now. 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
1: Oh, gather round, friends. Why hurry? Let's stay a little longer. Oh, fiddles.

0: Oh, yeah, rock that boogie. That's Commander Cody here on WTunes Radio Show. Uh-huh. Well, we start things off, Before I Grow Too Old. That's by Richard Manuel. You might remember him from being part of the band. We also heard from Jive at Five, My Baby Just Cares For Me. Okay. Next up, Merle Haggard doing the Cherokee Maiden, getting that full Western swing sound there going to it, and maybe it got you even tapping your feet. Continuing on with boogie music, we had to sleep at the wheel here on WTunes Radio Show with Stay All Night. That's an old Western favorite, been around for a while, and they do a real good job on that. As does Commander Cody, my favorite band, doing Rock That Boogie. Now, I got to tell you, folks, Commander Cody changed my life, and it was for the better.
1: Cholesterol buffs, this is Larry from Larry's Lard Yard. Now's the time to stock up on lard because Larry's Lard Yard is having a lard jamboree. We've got the thickest, greasiest lard you'll ever see, and at Larry's, we'll show you how lard can be the hit of your next party. Our extra slippery staff will guide you through a series of games like Lard Twister, Bobbing for Lard, and everyone's favorite, Pin the Lard on the Donkey. So come on down to Larry's Lard Yard, where we never run short of shortening. See you then.
0: Well, hey, folks, next up is the mystery song here on Tubby Tunes Radio Show. Gonna spin a song here, and we'll see if you recognize who it is.

Okay, folks, that's our mystery song. Did you recognize who that is? Well, I'll give you a couple moments to think about it. Meanwhile, here's Robert Earl Keane.

one more time.

That's Paula Lockhart here on Tubby Tunes Radio Show. Boogie Woogie Country Girl. Oh, yeah. Uh-huh. Okay, we started this set off with our mystery song. Did you recognize who that was doing Back to the Country? It was in a film track for a movie. That was Glen Campbell doing Back to the Country. And yeah, he knew how to do some boogie songs besides the top 40 popular songs that you probably remember. And that song was from the animated movie Rock-a-Doodle. We also had Robert Earl Keane in there, that buckin' song. yep, boy, she could buck. Next up, Brian Setzer doing the rockabilly banjo. Who knew they could do that? Well, there you go. Also, we had Southern Culture on the skids. They're singing about cheap motels. You've probably been there before. I think we all have at one point or another. Also slipped in some Dave Hole in there on Tubby Tunes Radio Show. Keep your motor running, baby. Then finally, Paula Lockhart, Boogie Woogie Country Girl.

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And that takes care of this edition of Tubby Tubes Radio Show here for you on the radio. 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Y'all take care. 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
3: I regard myself as a soldier, though a soldier of peace.
4: I have a dream that one day...
3: A soldier of peace.
4: This nation will rise up...
3: A soldier of peace.
4: Live out the true meaning of its creed. We hold these truths to be self-evident that all men are created equal. I have a dream...
3: Though a soldier of peace.
4: I have a

0: Agrahi, considered his spiritual successor. So working with Vinoba was an incredible experience. Michael, do you want to say anything?
1: No, only that she and her husband, Gita, and her former husband, he's gone now, have written quite a bit about Gandhi, handbooks of Satyagraha. Mm-hmm. And I have a bit of a personal connection because it was Gita who nominated me for the Bajaj Award that I got in 2007 for the distribution of Gandhi, promotion of Gandhian values outside India.
0: Right. So Gita is a very special woman, and get to hear her story and the way that the legacy of Mahatma Gandhi came to her through Vinoba Bhave. So let's turn to Gita Mehta.
2: So what is your name? My name is Gita. It is the holy book of Hindus. And this name is given to me by Vinoba Bhave because he asked me that when you are in a city like Bombay, where there are so many attractions, how did you come to me? And I said I used to go to one school on Bhagavad Gita. And therefore, he named me as Gita. So this is how, and I started with the place where 20 dacoits, well-known dacoits, surrendered to him. And the military man also was with us. Because when they surrender, they should not run away. That was the thinking of military men. But they will not. Once they surrender themselves on their own, they will not run away. It was Bhind Murena, near Agra, Taj Mahal. And there they surrendered. The dacoitry started with their vengeance with different families. And that is how they have taken up dacoitry. But in the heart of their heart, I mean, these dacoits also used to meet together and sing Ramayana at night. So in the heart of their heart, it was not. But that family has done like this, so why should I not do? Like that, vengeance was there. But it was washed off by surrendering themselves to Vinoba. And afterwards, they knew that they will have to go to jail. So they went to the jail also. But after punishment, on then when they were also rehabilitated by our Subbarao, who met him, then they are given the land to work for. And so from destructive action, they have transferred themselves to constructive work.
1: There was an episode where the Indian army was about to go into Chambal Valley to rout out the dacoits, and it happened that Vinoba was coming through. And they said, don't go in that valley. It is infested with dacoits. And he said, don't use that language. It's not infested. It's inhabited by people who are doing dacoity. So he went in there, and he offered them, surrender to me, because he has a spiritual stature, so you can do this in India. Surrender to me, and you will be punished, but then there will be no vengeance taken against your families and so forth. So there's a famous picture of Vinoba sitting under a tree. Looks a little bit like you, actually. And these dacoits have come, and they've unslung their very expensive rifles and telescopic sights and taking the dust of his feet. So I always use that as an example that this is a way to overcome terrorism, because those people were, in effect, domestic terrorists.
2: That is what I told him, that in the heart of the heart, all of us, I mean, all human beings have the capacity of love, not only tendency of love and compassion and kindness. So if that is developed, if that is brought out, then it nonviolence is really possible. And when I was talking to him, I said, violence has gone to its highest peak. Rather than now atom bomb, we cannot find any higher which can ruin the whole world. So now there is a possibility. I mean, now there is a challenge. Either accept nonviolence or non-existence. And we are not foolish enough to accept non-existence. That whole the world is ruined. And therefore, people will come to, and people have to come to nonviolence, love, compassion. Maybe the process is

0: slow, but it will be stable. And in violence, the result we may find, oh, they have won. America has won, all these. But it will not remain for a longer period.
1: A lot of people have heard of Mahatma Gandhi, obviously, but fewer people know about who Vinoba Bhave was. So can you give us a sense of who this person was and what his legacy is? So maybe start off with his childhood and how he ended up coming to Gandhi.
0: He was born in 1895 in Maharashtra. And, of course, that was the time of Gandhian movement. I mean, may not be at the time of his birth. Gandhi may be in South Africa. But when he was young, he came to Baroda for education with his father. And his father was serving the king at Baroda. So he came there, and there they have a group of students who were thinking of the country, how to get freedom of our country, that they were thinking. At the same time, he had also inclination towards Upanishadic sages and the munis and all that. So he was studying and he wanted to offer Sanskrit, but his father said, no, you have to offer French in school. So he did offer, but he studied Sanskrit on its own. But at that time, he had to come from Baroda to Bombay for appearing exam, for college exam. And then he thought that by these exams, I'm not going to serve the Britishers. I mean, the exams were meant in such a manner that you become clerk of British people. So I don't want to serve them, so why should I appear for exam? And then at Surat, he changed his route and he took another train and went towards Himalayas. And when he went towards Himalayas, in between, there is Varanasi, which is well known for its Sanskrit knowledge. I mean, that place is known as Sanskrit Nagari, that is the land of knowing people Sanskrit and Vedas, etc. So he stayed there and started studying Vedas, etc. And there were people, so-called Mahatmas, so-called, they used to say, oh, we have realization. We will make you to get realization. But he said from their life, I did not find that they have realization, looking at their life. And once he read the lecture of Mahatma Gandhi, which was delivered at Banaras, that is Varanasi Hindu University. And there, Mahatma Gandhi blames the kings who were sitting there and Viceroy who was sitting there, that how can you wear so many jewelry and all that when our country is not free? And how can you be so quiet? All that appealed Vinoba. He just read the speech. People say he heard the speech. No, he read the speech. And then he felt that here is a man who, though he says that he is away from realization, but he is nearer to realization. So he wrote a letter to Gandhi at Ahmedabad. May I come and stay with you? Gandhi said, yes, you are welcome to come here. And he went there. When he went there, Gandhi was cutting the vegetables. And he asked somebody, may I meet Gandhi? Where is he? So that gentleman showed, here is Gandhi. And he said, oh, he is cutting vegetables. he said, yes, what does it matter? He goes and cleans the toilets also. And at that time, toilet means lifting the buckets and throwing out of the village or somewhere where compost is made. So he said, and Gandhi gave another knife to him to cut the vegetables. So that was his first lesson. And he started being there. On the contrary, yesterday I told them that Vinoba also took up, because Gandhi said that if Europeans or Britishers consider us to be untouchable and downtrodden and like that, backward people. Why do we consider these people, I mean those who are cleaning our toilets, they are serving us, why do we consider them to be untouchable? So that was the first work to be done in Gandhi's ashram, Gandhi's community center.
1: 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Vinoba Bhave was Gandhi's spiritual successor and one of the key players in the Indian freedom struggle. Michael, you had a couple of comments during this interview.
2: Yes, I was thinking that you have this very special capacity of spiritual figures in India to be third parties. And this is like carrying out unarmed civilian peacekeeping to an intense degree. And I just have always been wondering how we can perhaps duplicate or make use of that resource. And I've also heard that Vinoba was actually balancing between the two paths of taking to terrorism mm-hmm. or going up in the Himalayas mm-hmm. when he heard Gandhi. And that was the ideal resolution for him of that dilemma.
1: Mm-hmm. Let's turn back to Gita Mehta here on Nonviolence Radio.
0: May I go to Pune? Near Pune, there is a place where Sanskrit and Vedas are taught. May I go to Pune for a year? And Gandhi said, yes, you may go. But at the same time, afterwards, Gandhi realized that here is a man who has come to give something to the ashram rather than giving ashram giving him something. So he went to Vai near Pune and studied scriptures. Again, exactly after 1 year, he came to Gandhi with his beard and all that. So it was difficult for ashramites to know, to recognize him. And then the ashramites, Gandhi asked Mahadev, his personal secretary, do you know who he is? And Mahadev said, no, I don't recognize who he is. He's Vinoba, who has come back. And really speaking, Vinoba's name was also Vinayak. That is Ganapati, Ganesha. Lord Ganesha. That name was given to him by his father. But in Maharashtra, there is a tradition that whoever are saints, Ba is added to that word.
2: Oh, I see.
0: Yeah, Gnanoba, Tukoba, okay, like that. So Gandhi said that he is Vinoba. Vinoba is given by him. So this is how he stayed in ashram. And he used to keep himself so aloof in his thinking and all that, that people never knew that he has so much of knowledge. Once upon a time, he was taking bath in Sabarmati River early in the morning at 4 o'clock. Generally, we people take bath every day. Okay, maybe it is a tradition, maybe it is the requirement of the environment. We get dirty, sweat so much. So he was taking bath and he was pronouncing Vedas. So at that time, Jamnalal Bajaj, he heard it. And he realized, oh, who is he? And he waited there until the person comes out. And then he recognized that he is Vinoba. So Gandhi declared him to be the first Satyagrahi. And then people came to know that who is Vinoba? So the question was, who is Vinoba? And Gandhi had to write an article in his magazine, Harijan, who is Vinoba? And then India came to know him. Even Nehru asked, why are you making him to be a first Satyagrahi? Gandhi says he is the first person, I mean, who is real Satyagrahi. By all his vows and commitment and faith, he is a real Satyagrahi. That is what he realized.
2: I just wanted to add that in 1942, Gandhi declared quit India, and he did not want to renounce Satyagraha. He wanted to keep it going. But he also had a very important value called non-embarrassment. So while the British were fighting in Europe, he wasn't going to embarrass them. He said, for one thing, it's like having a conversation with someone and they're talking to somebody else, so you're not going to get anywhere. But for another thing, it was just basic human decency and sportsmanship. So how was he going to get out of this dilemma? He had to show that he was not renouncing satyagraha, but he was observing non-embarrassment. So he said, we're going to have a satyagraha of one. And he chose Vinoba to go and perform satyagraha and get himself arrested. So that fulfilled got him out of the dilemma.
1: What does satyagraha mean? And why would Vinoba then be satyagraha? Is it first satyagrahi? And maybe also what's the significance of having a name like Vinayaka? Because maybe our listeners don't know about Ganesh.
0: This word occurred to Gandhi, satyagraha, occurred to Gandhi in South Africa. And formerly, Maganlal Gandhi, his nephew, suggested sadagraha. But sat means existence. Mm-hmm. The word sat means existence. And agraha means force. So force of your existence. But Gandhi was not satisfied with that. And then he went on searching for another word. He came out with the advertisement that I would like to have a proper word for this. And then satyagraha word came. Satya means truth. Agraha means resistance for truth. So insistence for truth. So then he, we say that which was... not possible for Indians because Britishers have banned any violent weapon to Indians. We cannot have rifle, no sword, no gun. And this was changed, the situation was changed by Gandhi into opportunity. So how can we, I don't like to word use fight, how can we meet with the situation? With what a weapon we can meet the situation? And this is how he found satyagraha. At the same time, in his ashram, there were 11 vows. Because one who is pure as heart, as much as pure you are, you can impress other people. Otherwise not. Okay? Just talking will not serve the purpose. You yourself to be an example of truth incarnation. And therefore, Gandhi said, God is truth, but truth is God. He accepted that. I mean, he changed his situation that for him. And therefore, even atheists like Dr. Gora followed him for his social revolution. And their children are doing even now also. So Gora and whoever were atheists. Because truth... they don't mind to accept truth as God. And this is how he saw that Vinoba was the best person to be selected, who has accepted all 11 vows of ashram. He also experimented on charkha, the spinning wheel, and lived on the spinning wheel. He was expert in spinning. Then he had another experiment during his life, and that was Kanchan Mukti, that is not to touch any coin, means no money, okay, in his ashram. And he was, like Gandhi, he was also experimentative. So that experiment went on with his ashramites. So there was no light after sunset, no light, and no salt, because ashram doesn't grow salt. And whatever they were growing in the ashram, they used to feed themselves with that. Even the youngsters at that time, maybe 20, 25. So much so that, the impression and the radiance of Vinoba was such that a person like Jamnalal Bajaj, who was multimillionaire, making all things available, Gandhi did not ask for, but whatever Gandhi thought that it should be like this, he was making available. So a person like Jamnalal Bajaj also sent his children to Vinoba. children of 10, 12, and he said, this is the best education which I can provide. But Nehru told Jamnalal Bajaj that, what are you doing, Jamnalal ji? Your children are learning from Vinoba only, and your children do not go to the proper school where English is taught, etc., etc. And Jamnalal said, oh, it is the proper place to give them education, because they will get spiritual, social, political, all kinds of education. Kamalnand Bajaj and Ramakrishna Bajaj, they did not go to school, formal school. This was informal. So this was the impression of radiance of Vinoba, by which people were attracted. Only maybe few who came to know him by staying nearer to him or talking to him. Jayaprakash Narayan once went to meet him. And then Vinoba was working with well and giving water to the plants. By rahet, it is known, it moves round and round and pours water into the farm. So Jayaprakash went there and was asking question to him about communism and socialism, because Jayaprakash was communist in the beginning. So then he turned to Gandhian ideas, and Gandhi said about Jayaprakash that when I die, Jayaprakash will talk in my language. And the other end of the rope was given by Vinoba to Jayaprakash Narayan. Catch hold of it and move with me to plant the waters. This was his life. And from the very beginning, I mean, he believed in religious unity. And he said, in these days of science and technology, we cannot survive with our narrow-mindedness. And that is the main important work which he has done, that he has taken out essence of Quran, himself studied Arabic himself, then studied Bible, essence of Christian teachings, then essence of Dhammapada, Buddhist, essence of Bhagavad Gita itself is essence, but yet among the Hindus, Bhagavat and Manusmriti, these are given to us in essence. Not to study, I mean, whatever are 8-11 things which belong to that period is to be removed. Whatever is permanent, eternal, those ideas are to be gathered together. And that is the most thing. Moreover, he has also prepared a 5-line prayer in which the names of all religions of God are included, that prayer. And at least, I don't know about whole of India, but at least in Maharashtra, all schools have that prayer every day before they start.
1: You can share the prayer. It's translation. Oh.

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1: These
0: एवरीवेयर।
1: are the days
0: सो
1: of
0: दीज
1: science
0: आर
1: and spirituality. That was Gita Mehta talking with us from the Mehta Center for Nonviolence. And here on Nonviolence Radio, we get to share that interview. Michael, you had a couple of last comments on this interview with Gita.
2: Indeed. I wanted to talk about Vinoba's two projects, what really made him world famous. He decided to set out on foot and go from village to village. In every village, there was the basis, the germ of the terrific inequality that we're suffering from today. And there was land. So there were peasants who had no land, and there were wealthy landowners who just kept buying it up. And so he would go to these landowners and said, can you spare some hectares for the peasants in your village? Because of his spiritual stature, they couldn't give it directly to the peasants, you see, but they could give it to a spiritual figure.
1: Mm-hmm.
2: So they donated millions acres of land and gave that to, you know, hundreds of thousands of peasant families. And since then, and he also incidentally got whole villages donated to him to redistribute mm-hmm. to among the poor and the non-poor. So since then, this has been one of the two main thrusts of Gandhian work in India, the one being environmental, mainly against the government and corporations, and the other being against India's own landowners. There are others, of course, against untouchability and so forth. But these are two big thrusts. And for that thrust that Vinoba started, you might look today at an organization called Land for Tillers Freedom, mm-hmm. LAFTI, which is now headed up by Krishnalal Jagannathan. It's a beautiful movement. I hope we can maybe describe it a little bit further to you on another program.
1: Mm-hmm. And if you want the full interview with Gita Mehta, you can find that at the Mehta Center's website or through our podcast for Nonviolence Radio. Stay tuned for more.
3: 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It transcends the senses. While everything around me is ever changing, ever dying,

0: This is Nonviolence Radio, and it's time now for Nonviolence in the News to challenge the idea that only violence is newsworthy and to try to pull out what kind of image of the human being nonviolence uplifts as we're exploring all these news options. We usually go through resources, events, and then the actual news in some order. Whether or not it's that one, I'm not sure. Michael Negler will correct me on that by starting us off with what a resource.
1: I have a wonderful resource that fits right into the interview that we just heard, that wonderful interview with Gita, Gita Mehta. And that is that there is now, as of last month, the 23rd of November, there is an official and authentic website on Vinoba Bhave's life, literature, and work. It was launched appropriately in the state of Maharashtra, where he was born, in the city of Pune. And this website offers a wealth of material on Vinoba, particularly on the Bhudan and Gramdan movements that I was just talking about, land grant and village grant movements. They have about 400 books by and on Vinoba. And I did not realize that the output was so extensive, though I've read several of his books, including some rare books. And you can find the link on our the web version of this news broadcast. But I want to also mention that today Vinoba has a very flourishing ashram in the city of Paunar, which I visited. And it was, at the time, it was being used for a village technology exhibit, which is extremely interesting. Everything from weaving techniques to composting toilets and all the stuff that transition towns and all of us are experimenting with today. So that'd be my first resource, the vinoba.in website.
0: Mm-hmm. Thank you, Michael. Now, moving a little bit further north in India, we're going to talk about the desert in Rajasthan, because the Canadian scientist, Dr. David Manns, invented and designed a tool that could solve the problem of waterborne illness in desert water. Because, you know, it rains for a couple weeks a year, all the water is collected, and there's a lot of disease in that water. So he developed a low-cost biosand water filter that effectively removes all dissolved particles and pathogens from water. And the process manages to remove up to 98% of bacteria, 100% of viruses, 99% of parasites, worms, so forth, 95% heavy metals. And it eliminates illnesses like typhoid, cholera, hepatitis A, E. coli, and other really tough little things that get into your system when you drink water that isn't clean. Now, why do I share this? I share it because it's an example of constructive program on the one hand. This is something that can challenge the illness and poverty in our world by making a very simple solution that doesn't require pharmaceuticals. It doesn't require, you know, a lot of money. These are biosand filters. But the other question is, why isn't this reported in the mainstream news? You know, they report the next issue, the next person that was harmed or that robbed somebody. But what if we had the news actually exploring seriously that, oh my gosh, this guy really came up with a solution that's going to make people's lives better? Maybe the more people that know about this, the more we can feel good about being a human being.
1: As a matter of fact, Stephanie, that I have a good news item for you. Jen Hoffman has created something called the Weekly Action Checklist for Americans of Conscience. And among other things, that's exactly what it offers, is good news. And again, usually these links are a little complicated to read over the air, but you can find it on our website.
0: I guess I just want to challenge, like, why do we have to call it good news? Why can't news just be good?
1: No, that's why, for example, the word history, but by default, means the history of political struggles and wars. And like the history of science, history of art, history of culture, they all need qualifiers. But just plain history is about fighting.
0: Oh, that's true. You know, I have another resource for us, Michael, and this is the Laura Flanders Show, which people can find on Truthout, truthout.org. And the last episode of this, so it's not, I think it's just radio. Just radio, haha. But she explores the problem of sanctuary and the problem of claiming sanctuary while we live in a land of mass surveillance and overcrowded prisons, right? So she's doing this by linking the trans and immigration struggles in sanctuary, because the most vulnerable are trans immigrants in that process. So it's something to explore the intersectionality of trans and immigrant struggles on the one hand, you know, going beyond the divide and conquer, and showing that we can work together and see that these struggles are linked for common purpose. To go from immigration to mass surveillance is a big deal.
1: Are you looking for training?
0: Yeah.
1: Christian Peacemaker Teams has training requests taken in your community, and you can contact Sarah Summers, and that's an easy one, sarahs@cpt.org. And, of course, don't forget the Nonviolence Training Hub, which lists thousands of examples.
0: Mm-hmm. Do you have another resource, or are we going to move on to the news? Okay.
1: I got one or two, actually. I wanted to talk about a book that I've just finished, actually, by George Monbiot. He's a wonderful writer, journalist, writes for The Guardian.
0: You have hearts in your eyes as you're talking about George Monbiot. You love that guy.
1: So this book is called Out of the Wreckage, and it talks about how to recover from the political disasters that we find ourselves faced with. And he spends a lot of time. George Monbiot is very good on science, which is another reason I really like the guy. And this is a quote, "Our extraordinary capacity for altruism and our remarkable social nature are the central, crucial facts about humankind. Yet we remain to an astonishing degree unaware of them." I emphasize that because it ties in with what we're just saying, mm-hmm. Stephanie, about what's not covered, but also because I think we should always be on the lookout for what I called infrapolitics, that is, things embedded in the culture that we don't recognize as political but have powerful political consequences. Because the image of the human being as not capable of cooperation and not capable of altruism, the human being as separate and competitive material fragment, is the basis of exactly the kind of politics that is kind of choking off our democracy. So in this book, he shows that the need for a new story, which of course is a hobby of mine right now, and the intense need for community can be built into a powerful political force along the lines of the Sanders campaign.
0: Mm-hmm. Thank you, Michael. I'm going to go on to an article that I read. This one was in the Washington Post, and it sort of relates to what you're saying about these unconscious forces, that if we can figure out where they're targeting our insecurity and exploiting it, then we can do better. We can build a better world together. And this was interesting. There were some researchers at Yale that found there's a relationship between our sense of bodily safety and the way that we vote. And they did this experiment in a couple of ways, enough to make it newsworthy to be able to be in the Washington Post. I don't know how much that's saying. For example, they asked people how they're going to vote on healthcare, right? So before they decide their feelings about healthcare in this survey, they have people wash their hands. And what they found is that people who had clean hands were more responsive to more progressive views on healthcare, right? Something as simple as that. Then they did another experiment where they had people imagine that, say, you are a superhero and you have a superpower. You're a superpower. What do you want it to be? You know, flying, this or that. So those people voted, and they voted the way they would tend to vote, whether they had a preconceived idea of which team they're on in our process. And then they asked them the same question and ended up telling them, this time we're going to tell you your superpower is to feel safe wherever you go. That's your superpower. No matter where you go, you're safe. And those people who then voted differently and made different decisions about policies and so forth when they had any superpower, when they had the superpower of safety, actually voted more progressively in that study. So as a friend told me I was driving her to the Kaiser the other day, she said, you know, I think we're so rational, but we're not. So
1: On to the news. I'm beginning to see a kind of global revolution that's slowly percolating up in the field, the sector that I used to belong to, the sector of education. I think we've mentioned that at UMass Amherst, there's now an endowed chair in the study of nonviolent direct action and civil resistance. And that was endowed by a family that wishes to remain anonymous with an endowment of $2.8 million. And the inaugural chairholder is a very good friend of ours and nonviolent scholar, Stellan Vindhagen. Then, as we know, we have these resistance schools at Harvard and Berkeley. And then there's something new that I started to report on last episode, but got a little bit wrong. It's the Global Center for Advanced Studies that has a branch in Ireland that is offering free advanced degrees. But it is really based in Michigan and New York for its other components. Anyway, the other thing is to mention that there are now 5,500 K-12 schools in the U.S. that have already gone solar. And that means that about 5% of all K-12s in the nation are solar powered.
0: Awesome.
1: Something could certainly spread from there.
0: Mm-hmm. So I'm going to move over to another more thoughtful piece. This one I found in Truthout, Jennifer Mersica. And she points out that there is a relationship between accountability and retweeting. and there's also a rhetorical element involved. What am I saying? That if you're just retweeting somebody, are you responsible for the content? Did you say it or did they say it? And what's really the question there is that it's been said and that you're helping to spread it, right? So that's the where we want to keep our eyes on accountability. But it's called paralipsis, and it's the just saying effect. I didn't say it. You said it. So I'm not to be responsible. And anyway, there's certain people that use that to their advantage in order to spread division and hatred. And so it's a strategy. It's a real strategy piece because it's hard. It's a can of worms of accountability when we say who really said it. So we need to think of ways of holding people accountable for repeating things that have been harmful and having a strategy for how to deal with it. So that was I thought that was a pretty interesting piece for any part of nonviolence, whether it's direct resistance, whether it's constructive program.
1: You know, and I've often thought that the reason that corporations go wrong and it's so difficult for them to avoid abuses and be helpful is because of the dilution of individual responsibility. You know, the word for a corporation in German is Gesellschaft mit begrenzten Heften, which means a group or organization or community of people with limited liability. And it's a very dangerous thing for a person to do, to step into this gray area where you cause something to happen, but you don't feel responsible in some way. Hmm. And I think that's the cause of a lot of mischief and a lot of
0: There needs
1: violence.
0: To be some real science behind that we should begin to explore for our Science of Nonviolence page. I think we should really find it because Lisa Fuller on the Lisa Fuller on Waging Nonviolence discusses the necessity of imagining an unimaginable war. So I don't think in the mainstream media it's uncalled for to ask people to think about a possible nuclear war that between the U.S. and North Korea. It's being discussed, it's being talked about a lot. But there's a tendency perhaps in other communities for people to unplug from that and say it's impossible, it's not going to happen, it's too big. Why? She said there's actually science behind it, that there's research that suggests that our brains are, quote, to use a word that you don't like, wired, so as not to think and feel large-scale suffering. There's something in place that keeps us from feeling that suffering, which is probably with tools like meditation and so forth, you can start to break through those and be able to sense your oneness. So it's something that we need to do in this case, though, especially between North Korea and the United States. We actually need to begin to imagine that it's possible and so that we can be encouraged to act because it's looking pretty scary and kind of likely that it could happen. So imagining processes, so I think what Lisa Fuller's work takes could use is a more of an analysis of how imagining processes have worked in the positive sense in nonviolence. And so you're not starting with like a doomsday scenario that now we've all been obliterated with nuclear weapons. How did we get here? Because we didn't act. Rather, say, we avoided nuclear catastrophe. How did we do it? Well, so we began organizing this way, and 10 years back we did this, and 10 years back. And so you do this long-term imagining process where it brings you all the way down to right now. What did you do today to prevent nuclear, the potential of nuclear disaster? And I think her piece misses that, but it's still worth discussing because waging nonviolence is a great resource.
1: You know, Stephanie, I'd like to add an important tie-in for that. There's a very critical article by Henry Kissinger, which states that it's very difficult to get away with minor crimes, mm-hmm. but you can easily get away with humongous crimes because of that same psychological phenomenon that people don't want to deal with something that's that big and that bad. Mm-hmm. And those who are 9/11 truthers, for example, who maintain with some good evidence that 9/11 didn't happen the way it's supposed to have happened, the reason that assassinations and things like that can happen is that they're so horrendous that people don't want to know about them. Mm. And unfortunately, it would seem, and I don't want to be unduly pessimistic, but it would seem that the deep state has been using this weakness.
0: Well, there are, you know, a lot of people being called to action, like in the Poor People's Campaign, which is being relaunched with faith leaders nationwide. There's an escalation, it's called, a wave of nonviolent civil disobedience for some 40 days. And if you go to the website poorpeoplescampaign.org, you'll get signed up, give you a bit of the history that this is coming right from Martin Luther King and the civil rights movement. And you can read their principles. Now, the neat thing is that they actually do say they have a commitment to nonviolence in these 12 principles. But unfortunately, the commitment to nonviolence is the last principle on there. it's like hidden in the language of number 12, and it really should be number one. So that's something to think about. And you'll even get ideas for art and so forth. Now, the question is whether or not this kind of thing is enough to pick up a campaign that is evocative of the past and of great leaders, and to imitate it is a problem, and that's part of the non-creative thinking, in a way, at times, of the peace movement, is that we're just picking up old things, and then people get nostalgic, and then they get involved, but then they're not thinking of all the ways that nonviolence has innovated since Gandhi and King, and they don't realize also some of the deeper intricacies that these campaigns were build-ups and their expression, like the Poor People's Campaign was the expression of something that was building up. So these are things to keep in mind, explore it, get involved as you can, and then also, you know, use your own discrimination for how you do your escalation.
1: Absolutely. The winning formula is to cling to the principles and adapt the tactics to match the given situation. Mm-hmm. And we do often go wrong by clinging to the tactics and forgetting the principles.
0: That's what I wanted to say.
1: Yeah. So, but let me talk about something rather different. It's a very nice complement to the very active sort of thing, the very grassroots sort of thing that you were just reporting on, Stephanie. Mm-hmm. Now, this is going to be a mouthful, so.
0: You have 2 minutes.
1: Okay. It won't be that long. Something called the Global Resolution for the Establishment of Infrastructures to Support the Culture of Peace. And that's a resolution that has just been passed at the United Nations. It highlights peace education, among other components. What they're calling for and supporting is the creation of departments of peace within all governments, peace curriculums for peace education within schools and universities, which, as I've just mentioned, is starting to creep up there, mm-hmm. peace economics and peace businesses. And finally, the culture of peace that encourages self-transformational opportunity for individuals to become agents of peace and nonviolence. And, put this one in italics, and nurtures the oneness of humanity and our shared vision of peace. So, that you couldn't ask for a better resolution. You know, what is the power of a resolution taken without concrete actions behind it? Not probably very much, but the possibility is there to take those concrete actions.
0: Well, within a minute, Michael, I think you said the word peace at least 20 times, and I wanted, and that was happening at the UN. So I'm going to jump off of that into another time that peace showed up at the UN, and this is the Nonviolent Peace Force showed up to the UN security briefing with nonviolence at a Security Council briefing hosted by Senegal, Sweden, Uganda, and the UK. It was closed to the public and reporters, so you are not getting this anywhere else, people. The Nonviolent Peace Force was able to add to the discussion about protecting civilians in conflict by more than armed forces. And according to the founder of Nonviolent Peace Force, Mel Duncan, they did well to meet their objectives to raise awareness amongst the Security Council members about the range and potential of unarmed protection methods, and that the Security Council members engaging with the UN system and civil society organizations were briefed on unarmed approaches for protecting civilians. And there was little disagreement among the people who were present. So this is really, really good news for nonviolence and unarmed protection in our world. Tiffany Eastholm, Gilda Betancourt, Mel Duncan, Tiffany Toole, all these people, Lisa Fuller, they've all been on Nonviolence Radio. So if you're following Nonviolence Radio, you're following the movement of unarmed peacekeeping too. So you are on the cutting edge.
1: You are part of it. And I'm so glad that META has consultative status now.
0: We do. That's new.
1: Yeah. Well, we've done a lot of science today. Now, I have something maybe considered a bit tendentious, but there's a study that was commissioned by the European Union on what individual people can do to reduce their carbon footprint. And they released a film version of their results, and it's called Meat is Heat, or Cooking Up a Storm. The point is this. What we eat could have a more powerful effect than what we drive.
0: Wow.
1: That's a direct quote. Shifting to electric cars, which you and I have done, Steph, yields 96 to 104 tons of carbon reduced by 2020. But shifting to a vegetarian diet would reduce it by 264 tons. So the study is called Diet and Climate Change, Cooking Up a Storm. The main researcher was Michael Greger, MD, and it appeared on September 14th of a few years back originally, but now is in the Medical Nutrition blog for December 5th of this year.
0: Michael, I'll give you – that was fascinating. And I often find that people's habits around eating aren't always, again, rational. So telling them this information might not make a connection, but maybe for some it will. And it's also to explore the other ways of not expecting people to take in information and then change their ways, but how do we continue to gently prod as they shift from one way of life to another. But do you have any last news pieces for us?
1: I might just mention that May Bove, who is the director now of 350.org, is talking about the failure to stop so far the Keystone XL pipeline in Nevada, even though there was just a huge oil spill there. But she was not deterred. She said, this isn't about stopping one pipeline. It's about stopping a generation of fossil fuel projects that will lock us into years of fossil fuels and wreak unspeakable damage to our ultimate climate. And her plan has three main components. It's really very inspiring to read. Mobilize, organize, and train. Train a new generation of activists to stop not only this but other pipelines. And meanwhile, there are a number of indigenous communities joining in right now in South Brule, Montana. There's another Standing Rock type protest developing. So follow that with us.
0: Awesome. Thank you so much, Michael, for your help here on the news. You've been listening to Nonviolence Radio. This has been your Nonviolence in the News. I think we have done our work today to challenge that there's more than violence happening in our world, and there's a lot to analyze when it comes to nonviolence. Thanks to all of our listeners. Thanks to our mother station, KWMR. Until the next time, take care of one another.

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2: Today on Law and Disorder, we'll examine the controversy whether Jewish and Israeli writers are being excluded from the American publishing industry. We'll be joined by Professor Danao Mengistu, who resigned in part over this controversy. PEN America is the international writers' organization dedicated to freedom of expression. Then we'll learn more about the decriminalization of the sex worker industry. Our guest is Professor Alex Vitale, the co-producer of a new documentary titled Sex Work, It's Just a Job. Professor Vitale argues that the moralistic view of sex workers detracts from their lived experience and creates a more dangerous environment for them.
3: Stay with us.
2: I'm Stephen Rohde, retired civil rights lawyer and author on issues of civil liberties. Last week, on July 9, a long-simmering controversy burst into the headlines, pitting allies of robust freedom of expression against each other over how writers, publishers, and literary agents should respond to Israel's genocide in Gaza. The dispute came down to a fundamental question: should a boycott be imposed on Israeli and Jewish writers? The dispute was so divisive that Professor Danao Mengistu resigned as president of the Free

0: He is a 2012 MacArthur Fellow and recipient of a Lannan Literary Fellowship for Fiction, a National Book Foundation 5 Under 35 Award, the Guardian First Book Award, and the Los Angeles Times Book Prize, among other honors. He was elected president of PEN America in December 2025, having served on its board of directors for about a decade. Professor Mangescu, welcome to Law and Disorder.
1: Thank you very much for having me. It's a pleasure to be here with you.
0: Last Thursday, PEN America released an article with the headline, A Silent Moratorium, describing how Israeli and Jewish authors have experienced what it called harassment and professional challenges since the Hamas-led attacks on October 7, 2023, and Israel's brutal retaliation. In an early section, Penn said that boycotts, such as those employed by pro-Palestinian activists, represent a threat to the free expression rights of writers. You called Penn's approach unethical, and you promptly resigned as president of Penn. Tell us why.
1: Of course. I should be clear. I think, as you noted, I've been a member of PEN America's board for 10 years. And during that 10 years, the organization faced numerous challenges and crises. It faced a boycott in which hundreds of writers refused to work with the organization because they, in my opinion, rightfully believed that the organization had failed to equitably and ethically respond to what was happening in Gaza. So I've never given up on the organization. I stayed with the organization when very few writers would. And when it came time to rebuilding the organization and trying to actually reach out to writers and trying to restore credibility to the work that PEN America has done, I was the first person out there doing that work. I went to I don't know how many conferences, placed I don't know how many phone calls, emails to writers, advocating for the not only the organization's values, but for the way the organization would put those values into practice. So my resignation was anything but prompt. It was something that I would have obviously preferred not to have happened. It's something that I tried very hard for many, many, many months to avoid from happening. It comes to a point in which it became impossible for me to defend the organization's work and to stand in front of it and say, PEN America is acting equitably and in line with the charter and mission that have been the organization's guiding philosophy since its inception. This particular report that was released for me was an extension and a continuation of a practice of unequal and unethical response. And seeing that happen, so my resignation was really anything but prompt. And for me, this most recent publication, it was a continuation of PEN America issuing reports and putting forward advocacy that wasn't equitable, that ignored not only the organization's historical record on some of these issues, but also the potential consequences of and sort of real legal risks to free expression that a document like this could support. And as a free expression organization, there's obviously lots of different competing values that have to be weighed. But for me, and I would imagine most people, the most serious threats to our free expression rights, towards our collective free expression rights, are those that originate with government censorship. And for a free expression organization, to put forward any work that might actually support what is already a clearly documented history of suppression of protected constitutional speech, for me, it was untenable to maintain my position within the organization and to pretend like this wasn't happening.
0: So let's take a deeper look at the Penn article and get your reactions to several statements made there. That article explained that in interviews with more than 30 Israeli and Jewish writers and literary professionals, they described a widening cultural isolation since the attacks of October 7 and the subsequent war in Gaza. The article

0: stated that Palestinian and pro-Palestinian writers, artists, and activists have faced dire consequences for their expression, including arrests, harassment, threats, deportation attempts, and detention, in addition to cancellations and exclusion in the literary and cultural spheres, and that Israeli and Jewish writers and artists on all sides of the conflict have been silenced and faced a range of threats and repercussions. The article describes the stories of Jewish and Israeli writers who feel that the mainstream literary world is increasingly shutting them down because of their identity, nationality, and views, impacting their reputations, livelihoods, leading people to self-censor, and creating an overall chilling of their ability to write and create. Penn calls the silencing a threat to freedom of expression. Does Penn have a point? Should Jewish and Israeli writers suffer because of what the Israeli government is doing in Gaza and the West Bank? Is this any form of anti-Semitism?
1: I mean, the obvious answer is of course not. No one should suffer for what any government is doing. Jewish and Israeli writers shouldn't suffer for what the Israeli government is doing. Palestinians, Palestinian Americans shouldn't suffer for what the Israeli government is doing in Gaza and in the occupied territories. And I think that is a, you know, if we were to start from that baseline of agreement, I think most people would share that sentiment that none of us should be, you know, sort of labeled or associated or affiliated because of what our governments do. The American government obviously has a long and very troubled record around the world, and to be held personally responsible for what my government does obviously would be both sort of very frustrating and discriminatory. Now, the challenge here is that the way Penn America sort of phrases it, and even the way the question often comes up, is to pose these two things and say, yes, we understand this is happening to Palestinian and Palestinian American writers and their supporters, and this is happening to Jewish and Jewish Israeli writers, and therefore these sort of things are happening on a kind of equal plane. And that's unfortunately really not the case. It's not even to get into a question of trying to measure whose experiences of discrimination, chilling, isolation might be more extreme. It's to actually look purely and logically at the legal landscape and to try to understand where are the greatest forms of suppression happening. By any measure, by any account, our government right now is actively trying to suppress any voice that is supportive of Palestinian rights, that is critical of the Israeli government. At the same time, we have a policy right now in this country that keeps most people in this country who are not U.S. citizens from speaking out on their political beliefs because of fear that the government will retaliate against them. If you are arriving to the U.S. as a visitor on an immigrant visa, your social media could be checked. And if you are seen or shown as showing support for Palestinian rights, you might be kept out of the country, you might be in the country, and you might be deported from the country. So that level of threat to our free expression, is they're not equal. They are happening on kind of radically different planes. And that's even before we actually discuss the anti-BDS legislation, which is currently active in 38 states, which has been, for the past 10 years, probably the single greatest threat to our collective free expression rights. This document helps those laws not only be sustained as they go under increasingly more rigorous forms of judicial review, but also it allows legislators an opportunity to try to find new ways to expand them. So to argue that because Jewish and Israeli writers might feel or have these experiences, that somehow that alone is a reason enough to do this kind of work, I think, to be profoundly unethical, because it ignores the real legal and legislative threats that we are actually all facing. And at the same time, you know, I would also counter, you know, Israeli writers have a publishing industry in Israel. They are not being silenced in Israel. That is where they write. That is their culture. That is their home. That is the language in which they are writing in. The idea that somehow Penn America, an organization based in the U.S., can somehow account for what is happening in translation, I find to be kind of really problematic. And the document actually seems to understand that, because the numbers and the amount of actual factual reporting and investigation don't really bear or stand up to scrutiny. The number of friends I have who are writers, who are Jewish writers, who write about Jewish issues, they've never expressed or are expressing now any sentiment or feeling that their voices are being chilled, that they have any less access to publishing than they did before. Now, certainly we have a divergence in our political opinions and beliefs, and that is always going to hold us accountable. So if somebody has a belief or an idea and they want to write an article that argues against what's happening in Gaza being a genocide, and they find that somebody does not want to publish that, that is not a chilling environment. That is an editorial decision that people have the right to make. So for us to suddenly turn that editorial decision into a framework in which suddenly somebody is being discriminated against, I find to be not only unethical, but incredibly sort of problematic for a free expression organization to take. We work inside of publishing in New York. If a real case of discrimination was happening, if there was an environment that was really chilling Jewish writers from being able to speak and write freely, that would be racism. And that type of racism would deserve real interrogation and real work from an organization like PEN America. It would require us to speak honestly and openly and on the record, not just with writers, but with editors. It would require us to actually look at the publishing history and see how many books have and have not been published over the past 5 years, and to use that as a baseline to actually measure the record of publishing in the United States. But that's not what this report does. This report instead relies on something that is far less rigorous, that can't be verified, that can't really sort of be scrutinized because we don't understand the methodology behind it. We don't have any sense of verifiable names or quotes that can be checked. We just have anecdotal information, and that anecdotal information does nothing to actually address what would be a real serious crisis of discrimination. If a report like this was made that was trying to document the discrimination faced by Black writers in America and it relied purely on anecdotes, I would find it offensive. I would find it incomplete. I would find it lazy, and I would find it lacking. But at the same time, if I also knew that there were laws that existed out there that were trying to make sure that certain forms of speech were being suppressed, and that this report could use my experiences or the experiences of people I know to continue that suppression, I would find it profoundly unethical, and I would find it profoundly dishonest.
0: Professor, the article, the PEN article, did name names. It had writers, Jewish and Israeli writers. It named literary agents who've said that their relationship with American publishers has resulted in pure silence. Their submissions have been rejected or ignored. Are you aware if any of those reports are incorrect? And have you or anyone made any effort to see whether those reports are accurate?
1: It's not a question, though, about one person's experiences being accurate or inaccurate. An organization like PEN America doesn't spend a year of its time or this much resources trying to afford a report in which one person's experiences are accurate or inaccurate. I have plenty of experiences, as does just about every writer of color that I know, of being discriminated against in publishing, of having editors not want something because of your name, much less the names of your characters. So we can't suddenly pretend that that is the scale at which an organization like this is working, that we are here to document one person's experiences. We should also ask ourselves, what exactly are the implications and reasoning behind an organization like PEN America, including the experiences of one agent in Israel talking about books in translation? The U.S. publishes maybe 3% of books in translation. It's a very, very, very small number of books that actually make it through. So anybody's opportunity to get translated can vary radically depending on year to year. My agent, who's a wonderful agent, has some years where he sells 40 books, some years where he sells 10. That is not a matter of discrimination. It is a matter of the market, and it's a matter of forces that really nobody decides or controls. Some years people decide Korean literature in translation is incredibly popular, and there's a surge of books that are bought. The next year, that dies away. The fact that the market fluctuates is a fact, and it's an inevitable fact. To try to determine or assess that fluctuation and assign it to something as racial discrimination, which is what the report suggests, no other organization with credibility would try to do that work. I wouldn't be able to publish that in, if one of my students wrote that for a report in a college class, it wouldn't pass muster. It would be too flimsy and too thin. You would want to be able to verify that over at least a number of years. But it does do something else. If I'm going to try to make an argument of BDS as being discriminatory, even if it claims not to be, I can still argue that it is just by showing the adverse effects of it. One of the ways in which I can show the adverse effects of that is to argue, well, here's testimony from people who have experienced economic and material harm. And suddenly now I'm actually able to present that in a way that is actually legally justifiable, because one person's experiences of discrimination aren't enough. But if I can offer that as one part of a larger narrative, and I can attach to that economic and material consequences to that, now suddenly I actually have what might be a possibly more justifiable legal claim. PEN America knows that. The people who wrote this report, the staff who reviewed it, the lawyers who looked at it are very well aware of the legal arguments that we are facing. They know how to construct a narrative in order to make sure something can support or not support that. The fact that this report includes anecdotal information that would otherwise be unnecessary to making a larger argument about discrimination, because it can't actually do that. It is too anecdotal, but it does serve this other purpose. And to try to argue that it's just about the experience and we can somehow ignore the larger legal landscape, I think one is not only sort of foolish, but reckless. And two, I think, obviously does a disservice to the intelligence of the people and the organization behind this report.
0: So that our listeners are clear, do you support expanding the BDS movement to a cultural, academic, and literary boycott of Israeli and Jewish writers?
1: Honestly, what I do and don't support doesn't matter. You know, my position at PEN America was entirely about the defense of free expression, and that defense has to include protecting everyone's right to free expression. That is what matters here, and that was my job, and that was my responsibility as the leader of that organization. Whether or not an individual chooses to believe that BDS should expand or shouldn't expand is irrelevant. What is important is that they have the rights to not only articulate that belief, but also put it into practice. That is fundamentally essential to what it means to be an American citizen, to live inside of the United States, to have the protections of the First Amendment. To try to strip that away, whether it's in this instance or another case, whether it's 20 years from now, if we start chipping away at those laws now to accommodate one particular political movement or to oppose one particular political movement, we undermine our laws for everyone and for all time.
0: PEN issued a statement saying that it had a long history of opposing cultural and academic boycotts, but we have always drawn a clear line between disagreeing with a tactic and defending the right of others to use it. It added that the group had previously opposed anti-BDS laws and defended writers who were punished for their involvement with the BDS movement. Were those statements satisfactory to you?
1: No, because they're not accurate. If you look at the actual record of what PEN America has done and has said, and you actually interrogate the language very carefully, if you put the same amount of care into reading and engaging with the language as PEN America puts into composing it, you'll see something that's quite contradictory. PEN America does not actually defend the right to boycott as I had often thought we did. I understand that our position was that we oppose cultural boycotts. I never disagreed with that position. I was not a position that I personally hold, but I was always respectful of the organization's line on that. But our position is actually, if you look at it carefully, it's not that we defend the right to boycott. It's that we defend writers who participate and call for boycotts to be protected from retaliation. That means we don't actually defend your right to do this. We will only defend you if you are retaliated against. The problem is the right to be protected from retaliation does not extend to private actors. It does not extend to individuals. The right to protection from retaliation extends to governments. So private citizens, private institutions are perfectly free and able to retaliate under this policy. At the same time, because BDS and anti-BDS legislation has passed in 38 states, because the Eighth Circuit has upheld Arkansas's anti-BDS legislation as constitutional, PEN America's boycott policy doesn't actually protect anybody inside of that state. That, to me, is not an ethical defense of what every other federal district court has ruled so far to be constitutionally protected speech. So for us now to then come back and say we do defend is actually not true. If you look through all of the statements, and I've read every single statement and every single report that the organization has released for the past 10 years, and I've looked at every single line that concerns BDS, and I've interrogated that line with the greatest amount of care, and what you see consistently over and over is an organization that offers either a minimal amount of defense, a mitigated amount of defense, or in some cases actually offers a defense that is otherwise completely moot. In its most recent statement, PEN America offers, as an example of their defense of defending against the retaliation, I think it was in 2023, Dr. Feldman, who was owed $500 by the University of Arkansas. Dr. Feldman was, PEN America's defense for Dr. Feldman happened in part because the state overreached. Dr. Feldman had signed a contract with the University of Arkansas that was for an honorarium. That honorarium clause in that meant that he was actually excluded from the BDS legislation that the state had passed. So PEN America could come out and defend him against that, but only him, because of the very strict and limited nature of his contractual agreement with the University of Arkansas. And yet the organization puts that forward as a symbol of its defense. And that shows you, I think, the hollowness of that defense, because if that's the best it can do after a decade of legislation that has restricted BDS, that's a very, very poor record.
0: You're listening to Law and Disorder. I'm Steve Rohde, your host today. We're joined by Professor Dinao Mendescu, who recently resigned as president of PEN America. Professor, when you were elected last December, you indicated that it was time to mend and rebuild relationships with writers who felt that the group had not done enough to support Palestinian authors. You alluded to this, but would you expand in terms of what you were able to do in your short tenure in that regard?
1: Of course. And, you know, I would also maybe even take a step further back and talk about what I wanted to do and what I actually talked to the organization's leadership about doing. And for me, one of the most important things that I felt like PEN America could do was to actually engage our community of writers and readers and lovers of literature in a real dialogue around some of these very difficult issues. I have colleagues at BARD who did a wonderful job of creating a course around keywords shortly after October in 2023. And what the idea that they had was they could bring in people to talk about these particular very difficult words and use that as a way to get everybody in that room to understand the multiple layers of meaning behind these terms. So what does Zionism mean? Well, in order to not just sort of put that term into a single kind of simple definition, let's actually bring a scholar of Zionism and of Jewish history into the classroom. Let us not only have her talk about the history of the word, but her relationship to the word as an individual. What does anti-Semitism mean? Let's actually ask Kenneth Stern, who helped define anti-Semitism for the IHRA. Let's bring him into the classroom and talk about the history and meaning of the word, but also his relationship to that. Let's talk about Palestine. Let's talk about settler colonialism. Let's have people talk about their relationship to these words, and let's listen to those relationships. Not necessarily try to force them into conversation, but let us listen to them and let us see how we understand and how that listening might shape and change the world and our perceptions of it. That was something that I really hoped and believed we could do, and that was something that I thought would actually potentially help us move forward, both as an organization and as a larger community. That obviously never got to happen, but at the same time, I also do feel like, you know, part of what I really hoped and wanted the organization to do was to have more of a dialogue with the writers in its community. What I wanted was for writers to feel invested in the organization. So if there are moments when there, and there certainly will be and have been moments of strong disagreement, that we can understand that, yes, we disagree, but we are fundamentally still attached by the same values, by the same principles of literary expression, of free expression, of equality, and that in order to get us to understand that, what we needed to do was to find ways to engage writers more with the organization's work, that writers couldn't just show up as symbols or as little bits of decoration for fundraising events, but that writers should be actively involved in engaging with and supporting PEN America's work. So in order to do that, we created a standing committee of the board that was called the Literary Committee that would involve the writers, that would actually have the writers working in conversation with the staff on issues such as membership, on helping to identify and talk about writers who had been detained or imprisoned. That, for me, was probably maybe the most important thing that I was able to do in the very short time I had. But I always imagined that would just be the starting point, that that would be the kind of entry point into a PEN America that that really felt like it was not only in service to, but in service with writers. That we were working collectively in partnership to really push forward not only the value of literature, but I think to me what literature sort of expresses, which is a very complicated understanding of our shared humanity that doesn't ask for us to reduce that complexity into sort of simple bite-sized sound bits, but that allows us to understand that we are profoundly different and we might have profoundly different ideas and beliefs, but at the end of the day, we are fundamentally human and the expression of that humanity is necessary.
0: Professor, as we come to a close, speaking more broadly, what do you believe is the role of writers in the midst of war and international conflict? Writers within those war zones, writers outside of those areas of conflict, and writers in countries like the United States, which fuel and fund these conflicts.
1: You know, it sounds a little bit strange at first, but because I believe very much in the engaged writer. I believe in the writer who is active in the world around them. And one of my models for that, and I understand, of course, the very sort of complicated politics that stand behind him, is Albert Camus. And in one of my favorite essays of his, he talks about creating dangerously and what that means for writers in the post-World War II era. And he says near the end of the essay that the writer should be a freelancer, that the writer doesn't take sides in the opposing armies, but instead sits or stands on the sidelines, and in doing so arrives at something more important than a kind of partisan warfare. In standing as a freelancer, what the writer is able to do is capture the complexity of that engagement, is to capture the complexity, and by complexity, the humanity of both sides of these conflicts, and to put that forward. And putting that forward is the creation of beauty. And Camus writes that beauty has never enslaved any man, and if there's anything that will liberate us, it is beauty. Because beauty doesn't attach itself to such limited and sometimes temporal ideas as that can come with our identity, that can come with our conviction that one belief is certain and the other ones are wrong. That, for me, is an essential role of the writer. But in order for the writer to do that, the writer has to be engaged. To be on the sidelines isn't to turn away. It's to actually be in the middle, to look clearly and honestly at both sides, and to try to represent both sides with the same level of integrity, with the same care, with the same sense of a humanity that cannot be reduced or simplified. That charge, I think, is incredibly difficult to hold oneself to. It's really easy to want to take sides. It's really easy to believe that one thing is right and one thing is wrong, and to reduce these experiences into that. But I think oftentimes that actually takes away from the larger work of restoring, you know, the humanity that we need after the conflicts are over.
0: Professor, how can listeners follow your work?
1: Well, you know, I have 4 books out. They're more than welcome to buy any of them. I have a wonderful publishers that I'm sure would be grateful for that. You know, I know myself and a number of other writers out there are really committed. We believe deeply in the values of Penn, the values that made this organization 100 years ago. We believe in the free exchange of ideas. We believe in writers working together towards a shared humanity, writers working together towards peace. And I believe that organization is more necessary now than ever before. And writers, readers, lovers of literature, people who I think believe in the value of our free expression rights and preserving and protecting them, and also believe that literature is a path towards doing that, are more than welcome. We would be grateful to have your support, and we'll, you know, work on ways of telling people out there how to join us in that.
0: Well, thank you so much for joining us. Very grateful for the work you do every day, and for being with us today on Law and Disorder.
1: Thank you very much.
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0: For decades, debates over sex work have been shaped by criminal law, morality, and public safety. Supporters of tougher enforcement argue that prostitution fuels exploitation and human trafficking. Advocates for decriminalization contend that criminal penalties often make sex workers less safe and discourage people from seeking help when they need it. It's a conversation that raises difficult questions about policing, labor, consent, and human rights. A 2025 documentary, Sex Work, It's Just a Job, enters this debate. The film was directed by documentary filmmaker Tammy Gold from the film department at Hunter College. Through the voices of current and former sex workers, organizers, and researchers, it explores the movement to decriminalize sex work and the broader social consequences that it should be treated as work rather than a crime. The film distinguishes consensual sex work from human trafficking. It asks whether a law enforcement-centered approach has done more harm than good. Joining us today is sociologist Alex Vitale, professor at Brooklyn College and the City University of New York Graduate Center, and he's co-producer of the film. The Populations and Advocates for Decriminalization and Non-Police Safety Interventions documentary is inspired by his book, The End of Policing, which argues that criminalizing sex work harms the vulnerable. Alex, welcome back to Law and Disorder, and congratulations on the new film.
3: Thanks so much, Stephen.
0: Let's get right into it. What first convinced you that sex work should be viewed as a labor issue rather than primarily a matter of criminal law?
3: Well, in the late 80s and early 90s, I was working at the San Francisco Coalition on Homelessness. And as part of that work, I was involved in street outreach to folks who were experiencing policing. And during that time, I got to know a number of street-based sex workers, especially very young people, some under 18. And I learned from them about, you know, the difficulties of life on the streets, and in particular, the way in which policing was not something that was there to help them, but it was something that made their lives more difficult and more dangerous. And so at that time, I got involved with some of the organized sex work advocacy that was going on, Carol Lee, Coyote, there in San Francisco, and eventually also some labor organizing that happened at some of the clubs. And so for quite a while, I've been concerned about this issue. And when I decided to write my book, The End of Policing, I included a chapter about the ways in which using police in relationship to sex work was incredibly harmful and unjust, and that we needed to move towards decriminalization instead.
0: The film's title is Sex Work. It's just a job. What do you hope audiences understand from that phrase and the film itself?
3: Well, I think there is a tendency to view the issue of sex work through an entirely moralistic lens that subsumes and erases the actual lived experience of sex workers, for whom sex work is a way to make money in an environment where they're often making difficult choices in difficult circumstances about how to make money. And a lot of the discourse around sex work imagines that if we somehow, you know, make it illegal or criminalize the customers, that the needs of sex workers to make money will just somehow miraculously disappear. But the fact is, it is a job. Sex workers have often had many kinds of jobs, and this is a job that they have chosen for themselves. And so we need to look at this as a labor rights issue rather than an issue of morality.
0: You draw a sharp distinction between consensual adult sex work and human trafficking. Why do you think those issues are so often conflated in the public debate?
3: There is a massive, well-funded industry driven by extremely conservative, right-wing Christian organizations who are committed to a prohibitionist approach to sex work because they want to control women's bodies and everyone's sexuality. And the way they are trying to do this rhetorically is to refer to all sex work as trafficking, to try to convince the public that it is impossible for anyone to consensually choose to have sex work as a job. And this is outrageous and, again, completely erases the actual lived experience of these workers. I've been at meetings, in high-level meetings at the NYPD, where they just call everything related to sex work trafficking. There's no term, quote-unquote, prostitution or sex work. They just call it all trafficking. And this is them completely accepting this extreme right-wing narrative and using it to actually justify their own role in this, because they are trying to convince us that policing is necessary because that's the only way that they can keep sex workers safe, is by rescuing them as if they are being trafficked.
0: Your book and the film argue that criminalization often makes sex workers less safe. What does the research show about the relationship between policing and violence against sex workers?
3: So, you know, we have this massive system of criminalization, and sex workers are frequently the targets of violence by clients, by people looking to exploit them, and also by the police. The second most common type of complaint against police officers is sexual assaults. And huge numbers of sex workers report being victimized by police officers, including Yong Sung, who we talk about in the film, who was a massage parlor worker in Queens, who was sexually assaulted by the police and then told that she had to implicate others in trafficking, even though there was no trafficking. And when she refused to do that, they hounded her, raided the massage parlor to the point at which she tried to escape, fell off a balcony, and died. When we make sex work illegal, we push it into this underground economy that increases the vulnerability of sex workers. In addition, if we look at something like SESTA FOSTA, which were the federal anti-sex work laws passed by Trump that criminalized electronic resources related to sex work And part of what that did was it shut down or criminalized the websites that sex workers use to help keep each other safe. These websites allowed sex workers, for instance, to screen clients, to make sure that they knew the identity of who they were meeting. It also allowed them to create what we might call bad date lists, where people could put in the cell phone number of a client and see reports from other sex workers to know whether or not anyone had had a positive or negative experience with that person. The criminalization of sex work-oriented websites pushed all of that into the dark web or eliminated it, and this has made sex workers less safe. And finally, we hear a lot about the so-called Nordic model that attempts to criminalize just the clients and not the sex workers. But the countries that have adopted that model have not shown any improvement in the safety of sex workers, because that is not what they care about. What they care about is the moralistic attempt to prohibit sex work, which is a fantasy.
0: Some critics argue that decriminalization could expand the commercial sex industry, increase exploitation, and that it leads to coercion and trafficking in all events. How do you respond to those comments?
3: Well, it's just not true. We have multiple examples now around the world of countries that have decriminalized sex work without the development of those problems. Belgium, New Zealand, most of Australia, I think all but one province now have full decriminalization of sex work. I was just in Belgium a few weeks ago, met with sex worker advocates there, and the situation is extremely positive. Sex workers are safer, there's less stigma, they're able to get government benefits, and they have more protection on the job. By bringing it out of the black market, we reduce the likelihood of exploitation, not increase it. Is it possible that there might be some increase in the volume of sex work? Probably not, but there might be more visibility because it's not being driven underground. But if we're concerned about the exploitation of sex workers, we should bring this out into the open, create peer-to-peer outreach networks, have workplace safety rules, have hotlines that sex workers or clients can call if they think there is exploitation happening.
0: Your broader work in your book, The End of Policing, questions whether police are the right institution for solving many social problems or social issues. How does sex work fit into that larger argument?
3: Yeah, well, it fits quite directly into it. You know, when people imagine policing as the solution to some problem, they typically make three mistakes, all of which are true for the issue of sex work. One is they grossly overestimate the effectiveness of that intervention. The criminalization of sex work has done nothing to reduce the amount of sex work or to make it any safer. It has been a complete and total failure. Secondly, we failed to consider the costs of this intervention. And it turns out that the policing of sex work actually makes sex workers less safe. It is a source of danger to them. And it does nothing to stop it from happening. And the third mistake people make is they fail to consider the alternatives. If these like sex work rescue groups and anti-trafficking groups were actually concerned about the well-being of sex workers, and they often only acknowledge women as sex workers, which of course is completely inaccurate, and we have men, male sex workers in our film talking about their experiences, they just cannot accept this idea that sex workers could actually self-regulate, could form unions, could demand their rights, the kinds of things that would actually make sex workers safer. They continue to live in this fantasy world of imagining that they can use the criminal legal system to somehow stomp this out.
0: You're listening to Law and Disorder. I'm Steve Rohde, your host. Today we're talking with Alex Vitale about his book, The End of Policing, and the new film documentary, Sex Work, It's Just a Job. Alex, what policies and services should government invest in if it actually was interested in improving the safety and reducing exploitation in the field of sex work?
3: Yeah, so if we look at what some other countries have done, we can see this as a bit of a guide, right? First of all, sex workers should have the right to organize. They should have the right to pay into Social Security. They should have the rights to the same kinds of workplace safety protections that other workers have. But also, we should set up support services. Because if we're really concerned about the welfare of workers, we should make sure that those workers get adequate pay, have access to high-quality medical care, and that there are outreach services and support services for those who might be experiencing exploitation, which, of course, can happen in any kind of job. You know, we think about, well, there could be exploitation in sex work, and so people say, therefore, it must be illegal. But there are all kinds of jobs where people are being exploited, waiters, people, hotel cleaners who may be subject to sexual assaults and exploitation by their employers, but we don't think, well, therefore, we should make hotel labor illegal. We say, no, we should try to make sure that hotel workers have access to unions and workplace protections and a decent minimum wage and health care. That's how we approach that. And we should approach sex work in the same way.
0: Isn't it true in countries that have decriminalized sex work that sex workers have the availability of medical testing for communicable diseases and that there's no shame in taking advantage of those services?
3: That's right. I mean, we have some of that now, even with criminalization, but it is just, it is suffused with stigma. The services are often inadequate to meet the level of need, and they're not culturally appropriate. They don't take seriously the life experiences of sex workers. So there are folks, for instance, in the health department here in New York City who are very concerned about this issue and have worked very hard to provide accessible and appropriate medical services. So they're trying to do the right thing, but the resources really haven't been there to do it to scale. And it is always suffused with this stigma and fear of the criminal legal system getting involved.
0: The documentary includes interviews with current and former sex workers telling their own stories. Were there perspectives that surprised you during the making of the film?
3: Well, first, let me say, I think that this is the most diverse group of sex workers that has ever appeared in any one documentary. Male, female, black, white, trans, immigrants. It is just an incredible group of individuals who were incredibly brave to go on camera and tell their stories. And I think it was possible primarily because of the level of outreach and organizing that was underway at the time that we started making the film. The movement to decriminalize sex work is alive and well here in New York State and in many states around the country. And we were just incredibly fortunate to be in a position to be able to tell these stories from people. And it was very powerful to hear the ways in which the stigmatizing and criminalization of sex work was alienating sex workers from their own families, which is another thing that makes them less safe. And also one, I'm reminded of one specific story. One woman said that she decided to get into sex work more full time when Trump was elected because her work authorization at the time was DACA, and Trump was threatening to get rid of DACA. And so she felt she needed to go more full time into sex work precisely because her ability to survive was being threatened. And this is what I mean by the need to actually listen to the lived experience of sex workers rather than relying on some kind of abstract moralistic principle to condemn these human beings.
0: What you've just said prompts me to think about the fact that public opinion on cannabis legalization and same-sex marriage changed dramatically over time. Do you see attitudes towards sex work undergoing a similar shift? Have there been any polling or surveys in that regard? Or is it in some way fundamentally different?
3: I don't think it's fundamentally different. I don't think we've reached that kind of threshold moment yet. I think we have a lot more organizing to do. But the fact that there are active campaigns with the active involvement of sex workers happening in many states across the country, and that we are seeing changes happening in other countries around the world, suggests to me that now is the time to double down on that organizing. I think the success of marijuana legalization and, of course, the incredible victory of same-sex marriages shows that things that seemed impossible can become possible in remarkably short order when there is a political opening. So I think that there is some reason for optimism.
0: Are there organizations or unions that have formed and taken up this issue in terms of political lobbying of state legislatures and the government?
3: Yeah, so some unions have been involved in efforts to organize sex workers primarily at strip clubs, where the legal questions are often grayer. And so there have been some SEIU locals and I think some others who've shown support for sex workers in these situations. Also, groups like the ACLU have been very good on this issue. In addition, Human Rights Watch and Amnesty International have both, and the World Health Organization, have all called for the full decriminalization of sex work as their baseline policy on this issue.
0: How can listeners find the documentary Sex Work, It's Just a Job, and learn more about your book, The End of Policing, and your work itself?
3: So we're on all the social media sites. So Sex Work Film is often the handle, but if you just Google Sex Work, It's Just a Job, you'll find us. Our website is sexworkfilm.com, and it has information and ways to get in touch with us, updates on upcoming screenings and that sort of thing. 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So if people Google me, Alex Vitale, on Substack, they can sign up for our monthly newsletter, and that will keep them in the loop on all this work.
0: Alex, thank you so much. I learned a lot. I'm sure our listeners did. Thank you for joining us on Law and Disorder.
3: My pleasure.
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1: 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I'm Francesca Rhiannon. For decades, Americans were told that a college degree was the surest path to security and opportunity. But for many graduates, that promise has unraveled. Stable careers have given way to precarious work, rising debt, shrinking autonomy, and growing uncertainty. My guest today is New York Times reporter Noam Scheiber. His new book, Mutiny, The Rise and Revolt of the College-Educated Working Class, argues that a growing number of college graduates no longer see themselves as professionals with privileged careers. Instead, they're beginning to experience many of the same economic pressures that have long shaped the lives of traditional working-class Americans. From Starbucks and Apple to Amazon warehouses, Hollywood writers' rooms, and even doctors' offices, Scheiber traces a profound shift in how Americans think about work, dignity, and collective power. And as AI transforms more professions, he says those changes may only accelerate. Will that create greater solidarity among the different sectors of the working class, college-educated and non-college-educated? We'll see. Noam Scheiber is a reporter for the New York Times based in the Chicago area, focusing on white-collar workers. Let's listen to my conversation with him now.

0: scores. They won two of them. And then this just kind of explodes in a very organic way. So in January, maybe another half dozen stores in different cities across the country file for union elections. And by February, it's a dozen or two dozen. And by March, I believe it was about 60 stores. And then by the summer, it was well over 100. And so this thing just spread and spread. And as it spread, I was covering it for the New York Times. I would get on the phone with the people who were organizing the stores and, people who were workers. And I noticed after talking to several of them that they had a lot in common. They seemed to fit a kind of similar sociological profile. Many of the people who were working at the stores and trying to organize a union were college grads. Often they had a lot of debt. Often they had hoped to be working other jobs in the fields that they had trained for in college, but that was not happening. And so there was a fair amount of frustration, both with their trajectory kind of post-college and then also with the working conditions at Starbucks. So this was really kind of my entree into the broader group that I write about in the book, the so-called college-educated working class. And my first encounter with it was in Starbucks. And I think kind of the trajectory of these workers at Starbucks really tracks the broader phenomenon very well. This was a generation of folks who was given a very hard sell about why they need to go to college, and then more of them than ever did go to college. And then unfortunately, when they graduated, typically after the Great Recession through the 2010s into the early 2020s, the reality that awaited them wasn't the one that they anticipated. And so it was a lot of frustration. And as I said, the first place I kind of saw that manifest itself was with a lot of these college-educated workers at Starbucks.
1: Yeah, so fill out that picture a little bit. What has happened to those college-educated workers, and how did the Great Recession and COVID compound the injury? I mean, you mentioned Obama, and I know you wrote a book called The Escape Artists, How Obama's Team Fumbled the Recovery. Well, I remember, I'm not so sure some of it was fumbled. I remember when the first thing Obama did was appoint Goldman Sachs folks to guide the recovery from the recession and bailed out Wall Street, did not bail out Main Street.
0: Yeah, so there's a lot there. But yeah, so in the 80s and 90s and into the early 2000s, the return on going to college was very high and it was growing. This was partly because the job market was very strong, the demand for college grads was strong. It was partly because there weren't that many of them, relatively speaking, in the economy. So they were an exclusive group. And it was partly because the cost of college wasn't yet astronomically high. And so the debt that you graduated with wasn't yet so high. But the demand for college grads starts to change a bit in the early 2000s, even before the Great Recession. And then, of course, the recession really blows a hole in the economy. It hits everybody very hard. But we see unemployment and underemployment for college grads really shoots up. But what's interesting about the trajectory for college grads and specifically for young college grads is the job market really doesn't ever recover after that. So, we see this kind of broader bounce back in the economy. But if you look at employment rates and wages for recent college grads, even a decade after the Great Recession, they're still pretty lousy. And then, of course, the pandemic hits in 2020, and that kind of upends the job market all over again. So really, since the 2004-5 range to the present, it's been a pretty rough ride for young college grads. On your point about Obama, yes, the argument in my first book was that they just didn't do enough to respond to the Great Recession. They obviously passed a very large stimulus, large by historical standards, but even by the estimate of their own economists, I did a lot of reporting about the internal debate within the Obama White House about how much they actually needed to spend to fill this gaping hole in the economy. And Obama's own economist, his chief White House economist, Christina Romer, estimated that they needed to spend well in excess of $1 trillion so that the economy would recover on a reasonable timetable. They ended up spending under $800 billion. That was not nothing, obviously, but it really did lead the recovery to take much, much longer than it otherwise might have. And that impacted young college grads very hard in particular.
1: And Noam Schreiber in Mutiny, Of course, right there in the subtitle is the college-educated working class. You know, traditionally people think of the working class as being fat

0: Tree workers, what defines working class as in the college educated group?
1: Yeah, so this is interesting. This is a debate. Yeah, I feel like we have a lot in political campaigns. I think it's a fair question. I think of a working class, you know, I guess I think of it a couple of different directions. But one element of working class, I think, is sort of how much independence, how much autonomy you have on your job. And I think traditionally, a lot of people who go to college, become professionals, one of the things that defines them and their career path, maybe even more than their income, is the amount of autonomy and judgments that they have and kind of agency, I guess. And that has really defined knowledge workers and professionals for going on a century now. And I think what you see is that post Great Recession, you have a lot of people who go to college and they end up doing jobs that don't require a degree. And beyond that, there are jobs that just don't give them a lot of room for independent thought, for autonomous judgment. And that has been a real source of frustration, again, sometimes even more than just income itself. And so one example that I give, I sort of allude to it in the book, but I've written a lot about it in recent years, is the example of doctors. So doctors are folks who have traditionally treated patients the way that they thought was in the best interest of the patients. They do a long, you know, internship and residency. They have a lot of kind of post-college training beyond medical school even. And what that training instills in them is this sense that, like, you have a set of skills and you use those skills as you deem appropriate to treat a patient. And what's happened with doctors over the past 15, 20 years is there's just been a huge consolidation in the healthcare industry. So doctors who used to own their own practices or, you know, be in a relatively small practice where they had a lot of space to do the job as they saw fit, they are now essentially employees in huge medical systems. So, you know, sometimes these medical systems control dozens of hospitals and employ thousands of doctors and you know, tens of thousands of other healthcare workers. And in that shift, doctors feel like they are now essentially workers. You know, they're not professionals. They're not owners. The people at the top of these huge healthcare conglomerates, they tell them how long they can spend with patients. They tell them how long they can keep patients in the hospital. They tell them what questions they have to ask patients. There's just this huge checklist. And so all of their daily tasks are now much more rigidly controlled and monitored in a way that makes them feel much more like workers. And so I think even a doctor, you could argue, the way that that profession has evolved, it's evolved in a way that has taken this group of people who are traditionally very much professionals, knowledge workers, and turn them much more into workers, arguably even a form of the working class. So it's a concept that I think it's a little abstract, but if you think about it in the context of specific jobs, you see how people have developed over the past few decades, much more of a kind of worker consciousness than a professional consciousness.
0: If you've just joined Writer's Voice, we're talking with journalist Noam Scheiber about his new book, Mutiny, The Rise and Revolt of the College-Educated Working Class. Well, one of the things that characterizes professional versus worker is individualism versus collective consciousness. So I wonder if you could talk about that frame as part of this growth in the rise of labor organizing among this college-educated working class.
1: Yeah, I think that's absolutely right. There is a much greater sense of common interests, of solidarity among people who went to college. I've been covering labor and workers for the Times for over a decade now. I started in 2015. And when I started working on this beat, you know, anytime I would talk to a group of white collar workers, professional workers, they just thought of themselves as like, oh, you know, we have these particular grievances, you know, in our particular workplace. Maybe it's pay, maybe it's hours, overtime, benefits, whatever it is. But it was very sort of highly specific to their job and their workplace and maybe their industry. And what I've seen since, certainly since the pandemic, is as you say, a much greater sense of collective consciousness and solidarity. I saw this a lot during the strikes of 2023, and I think we even saw it in the polling data that came out. So you had the United Automobile Workers go on this strike in 23 that was a very high-profile strike. It was a very aggressive set of tactics that the union used. And often, historically, when one group of workers has gone on strike, a lot of other workers, you know, their response is a little grudging, you know, like what makes these people so special? Why do they think they can kind of shut down this part of the economy to get, you know, a few more dollars an hour? But in this case, we saw the polling was so supportive of the UAW, and not just among other blue collar workers, but even more so among college educated workers. So I think Gallup did a poll in the summer of 2023, and it showed that about 70-75% of workers, of people overall, supported the auto workers over the companies. But among college educated workers, actually slightly higher, even higher than 75%. So you really start to see the development of this worker consciousness, of this collective identity, in a way that you hadn't. And just really came through in a lot of the reporting that I did, you know, talking to workers. Again, if you go back to doctors, I was covering a group of doctors in Minnesota who organized a union in 2023, right around the same time. And those doctors were following the UAW strike very closely. One of them even told me that he took his two kids to a UAW picket line in Minnesota because he really wanted them to see the importance of solidarity, the importance of standing with fellow workers. So I do think that's absolutely right. I think you've seen this real growth in a kind of group identity in a way that just didn't exist a few decades ago.
0: Well, that's so interesting because you also make a direct connection between the growth of the UAW itself, or the penetration of the UAW itself, into organizing professional workers. I used to be one of them. I was the head of, I was actually in management, but we all agreed to be in the union. But you make a connection between how the UAW went outside of the industrial sphere and how that changed the union and even Sean Fain, who was an auto worker.
1: Yeah, absolutely. So the UAW has been organizing grad students and white collar workers for a few decades now. But you really see it start to accelerate, you know, over the past decade or two. And, you know, really post-Obama, the NLRB under Obama hands down a ruling that allows grad students in the private sector to be unionized, to be considered workers, not just students. And so that does accelerate the organizing at the UAW. And I think at the same time that that's happening, you have this real downward mobility among grad students, among academics. If you look from sort of the early 2000s to the present, the proportion of academics who are on the tenure track really starts to nosedive. You know, so we go from a majority tenure or tenure track system of higher education to a majority non-tenure track, you know, so more non-tenure professors, more adjuncts, more grad students doing teaching. And it really changes the nature of higher education and changes the nature of academic labor. And what's interesting about this, I think, is at first glance, you might think, well, what does the UAW know about higher education? What does it know about their workplace and their jobs and their working conditions? So as higher ed takes on this more industrialized model, I think it really dovetails with the kind of objectives, the organizing objectives and the bargaining objectives of the UAW. And so you find that the union is really able to make inroads. Now, obviously, there's still different, there are kind of cultural differences, anthropological differences. You know, people who go to grad school have just a different sort of vocabulary and different values and different ideas about how work should be done than people who work in a factory. But yes, you find that they're able to forge this coalition. There's a group called Unite All Workers for Democracy. So UAWD, kind of a play on UAW. And this is a group that is a coalition between factory workers, UAW factory workers, and grad students. And these folks come together and are able to really reform the union. The union had a referendum on whether they should directly elect their leadership, because traditionally it was done through a kind of representative vote at the convention. And that allowed the kind of insider party of the UAW to maintain control of the union for more than 70 years. But this group comes together, they win this referendum. So it becomes one member, one vote. And then once they win that referendum, they turn around and elect a reformist leader, Sean Fain, as you say, who comes out of the the auto worker portions of the UAW, but it has real ambitious ideas about how to reform the union and make it more militant. And so that coalition of grad students and academic workers and auto workers within the UAW really does completely change the orientation of the union. It ends up leading them to this very aggressive strike. The strike, I think, is widely thought of as pretty successful and not the kind of strike that would have been undertaken under the old leadership of the UAW. And so it's just one place, I think, where we do see that even though these folks, you know, come from different workplaces and there's a different kind of work culture in the different workplaces, they are able to come together effectively and kind of flex their muscles and build power for the members of the union.
0: Yeah, and Sean Fain has a very explicit concept of power and critique of the billionaire class. And I think that this points to the fact that there is a larger critique that this group has. And I'll probably get back to that, but you said the word dignity before, and yeah. I think that this is critical. I'm not that dignity never existed in the labor movement as a concept before. It certainly did. I mean, all the way back to the Lawrence textile strike, where they talk about bread and roses, you know, that yeah, was the song. And certainly politicians, Sherrod Brown in Ohio talks about the dignity of work and has been doing that for a long time. But talk about this confluence of a growing demand for dignity on the job, along with a growing understanding of the systemic class inequality in this country.
1: Yeah, so I'll start with an anecdote because this anecdote really brought it home for me while I was reporting and researching the book. So one of the people I focus on in the book is a guy named Teddy Hoffman, who was very successful, grew up in Minneapolis, went to Grinnell College in Iowa, did very well at Grinnell, and then won this prestigious postgraduate fellowship called the Watson Fellowship that allowed him to travel the world for a year. But when he came back, he ended up taking a job at Starbucks just while he got his feet under him. And, you know, one thing led to another and ended up being there for several years. The pandemic was one reason. And so it was a very academically successful, very, you know, promising former college student. And he ends up at Starbucks much longer than he anticipates. And at one point, I think this is like the second year that he's working at Starbucks. He's serving a customer and she looks at his green apron. You know, the Starbucks folks wear these green aprons. And she looks at the apron and says, "I didn't know you all had names." And she meant that she didn't know that they had name tags, but actually said, "I didn't know you had names." And for him, this just completely underscores how sort of dehumanizing this job can be at times, where you're just in this assembly line where, you know, people are coming and they're lining up and they're ordering these drinks with 15 different modifiers and they're still, you know, they still want it done in 30 seconds or less. And it can really be a sort of dehumanizing experience. And so I think a lot of the people who went to college and then ended up in jobs like jobs at Starbucks or the Apple Store or Trader Joe's, I think there's just a real tension there, because one thing college does, and, you know, maybe the most important thing it does, is teach you or sort of inculcates a sense of agency. You know, you're supposed to think for yourself. You're supposed to have opinions. You know, you're supposed to speak out on behalf of those opinions. And then suddenly you end up in one of these service jobs. And it feels like all those things that you were taught and the whole experience of college was building toward are things that you're supposed to suddenly suppress. And that if you don't suppress them, that could be bad, you know, bad for your career. You could get disciplined. You could be fired. So I think there's just such a dissonance between the experience of going to college and then the experience of ending up in one of these jobs, especially, you know, one of these sort of customer facing jobs where you're supposed to really go out of your way to do everything that the customer wants, even if the customer ends up being, you know, grumpy or arbitrary. And it's a real shock to a lot of these folks. And I think that's where the sort of demands for dignity arose, you know, just a sense that college taught us to be three-dimensional humans, you know, and really to kind of actualize ourselves in a whole variety of ways. And the experience of working in these jobs is the opposite of self-actualization. You know, it's very much an alienating experience. And so I think that the tension between those two things really gives rise to a whole set of grievances and frustrations that bubbles up into this labor movement.
0: Let's talk for a moment about the corporations. Howard Schultz spent an estimated $240 million on anti-union activities, including $100 million in legal fees. one striking theme in your book is that companies with progressive public identities like Starbucks, like Apple, and even parts of Hollywood were fiercely resistant when workers demanded power. What did you learn about the limits of corporate progressivism?
1: Yeah, it's a fascinating question. And to be fair to Schultz and to Starbucks, I think they were a legitimately progressive employer, at least as the service industry goes. So when Schultz takes the company public in the 90s, he gives every barista stock in the company. And, you know, if you were just a kind of ordinary barista, you made tens of thousands of dollars when that company went public. They were very early to offer healthcare benefits to part-timers. You know, by the 90s, they were doing that, and that was very unusual. President Clinton even invites Schultz to this conference, this White House conference on healthcare, because, you know, they were kind of on the vanguard of doing that. So I think in their way, they were a pretty progressive company in the 90s. I think what ends up happening is, and we see this across a lot of companies that were sort of progressive, you know, whether it's Trader Joe's or Apple, generally paid good benefits and treated their workers pretty well, is that sometime in the 2000s, often it's around the time of the Great Recession or, you know, a little bit after, a little before, they start to really pinch pennies, you know, the sort of economic forces bearing down on them around this time really caused them to take another look at how generous they're being to their workers. So in the case of Starbucks, Schultz actually was no longer the CEO. He had stepped aside, but came back, well, I guess in early 2008, as the Great Recession was really putting the company under enormous pressure. And he comes back and he closes a bunch of stores and he makes the, you know, healthcare less generous and the retirement benefits are become optional. And another thing he does is move to this sort of just-in-time labor system. So they implement all this sophisticated scheduling software that exactly balances supply and demand. So it used to be that a Starbucks worker could, you know, if they were full time, they could plan on getting their 35, 40 hours a week and just have those hours and the income to depend on. And what happens after Schultz comes back and implements this scheduling software is the hours become much more variable and the income becomes more variable. So maybe you're scheduled 35 hours a week, but you get to one shift and it's supposed to be 6 or 8 hours, but it's not very busy that afternoon. So the manager sends you home after an hour and 12 minutes or whatever it is. And suddenly you can't count on the income that you thought you had from this job. And that becomes very stressful for the workers. They start to feel much, much more precarious. And I think in the mind of someone like Howard Schultz, though, they still think of themselves as a very progressive, very generous, highly evolved employer. And so it's not, you know, if you're someone like Schultz and you've had this track record going back a decade or two of treating your employees well, when you're doing the things that you think you need to do just so that the company survives, you don't think, oh, I'm becoming less generous. You just think, well, these are sort of existentially necessary moves. But over time, you know, the employees really start to feel that and they really become frustrated and alienated. And I think by the late 2010s, Starbucks had become, you know, very, very profitable. Again, the changes that Schultz had made to right the ship financially had proved very successful, but the workers experienced that as just a much more, you know, a much less generous employer that led to a much more precarious existence. And so there just ends up being this gap between the employers who think of themselves, who continue to think of themselves as progressive and generous, and the lived reality of employees who experience all these cutbacks and the insecurity and the precarity. And I think that is what we end up seeing kind of bubble up during the pandemic.
0: Well, it goes beyond less generous benefits. Starbucks deployed a three-phase counterinsurgency. Talk about their anti-union strategy and corporate anti-union strategy in general.
1: Yeah. So as you say, they spent tens of millions of dollars on lawyers, and the lawyers have a very extensive and sophisticated template for how they respond to union campaigns. You know, the term of art in the industry is union avoidance. You know, so these are experts in union avoidance. And so Starbucks had this firm, Littler Mendelson, that is very well known for its union avoidance practice. And yeah, so there are three phases, as you say. The first phase, this thing starts off in Buffalo, And they send just a ton of executives, Starbucks executives from Seattle to come to Buffalo and basically to live there for the fall of 2021. So even from the very top, I think their president of operations for North America actually leads this. She goes there and then they have a bunch of lawyers and they bring all these managers from out of town. They call them support managers. But what's really happening is they're going and they're kind of piling into these stores who have filed petitions for union votes and where there's going to be a union election. And they're basically just trying to, it's a kind of good cop, bad cop routine. You know, they're trying to be very helpful and they're trying to be solicitous and ask them what they could change. And if there's anything they think could be fixed about their stores, and they're holding meetings and trying to get feedback and even, you know, doing the dirty work, taking out garbage and cleaning dishes and things like that. So they're trying to really win them over with their solicitousness. But at the same time, they're holding these meetings where they try to create anxiety about what unionizing could entail. You know, the sort of classic template is to say, well, you know, who can say if you unionize, you could do better, but you could definitely do worse too. Everything's on the table if you unionize. And it really starts to create some fear and anxiety in the minds of the workers. And of course, just having the president of retail for North America standing in your store, if you're some barista in Buffalo, is itself pretty intimidating. You know, it's not a person these people normally come into contact with. And suddenly executives like that are in your store and they're coming in, you know, daily or several times a week for several months. So that's kind of phase one. And then what happens is this thing, you know, gets traction and starts spreading, as I described earlier, to first a half dozen and a dozen, then dozens of stores. And so they realize, you know, it's going to be very difficult to send executives or even managers from out of town into every store. So then they realize that they have to take a different tactic. And so at this point, there's more of a kind of template that they just send to individual managers and district managers in different parts of the country. They tell them, in so many words, you are not supposed to crack down on anybody. You know, the law says you can't discipline people for forming a union. You can't fire them. So you should follow the law. But you also shouldn't overlook anything, right? So they start enforcing rules very, very literally, rules that had previously not been enforced at all or not very often or in a pretty lax way. And so suddenly they start enforcing these rules very, very literally, and lots of union supporters get disciplined or fired. Starbucks will say people who were not union supporters also got disciplined and fired. They were not singling out union supporters, but in the minds of people who were organizing their campaigns, suddenly it was like a hair trigger. You know, they felt like they could be forced out at any time. And then what happens finally after that is Starbucks actually makes some sort of policy changes at the macro level. So instead of introducing new benefits that apply to everyone, union stores and non-union stores, they start introducing benefits that only apply to non-union stores. And again, this is very alarming to folks who are thinking about unionizing or in the process of unionizing, because Starbucks has traditionally, as we've discussed, been a place where the benefits are pretty attractive. People often go there specifically for the health benefits. And suddenly the company is introducing new benefits and even raising wages, but only for non-union stores. And so this starts to create real anxiety in the minds of people who are thinking about unionizing, thinking, oh, well, you know, if we unionize, are we going to lose our benefits? Are we going to be kind of second class? And so it really does create a lot of fear. And I think you see the number of stores that are interested in unionizing really start to taper off and decline in a very serious in the summer of 22 when that starts to happen.
0: Noam Scheiber. Stay tuned for more of our conversation after the break.

0: 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I'm Francesca Rhiannon. 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We're spending the hour today with Noam Scheiber, talking about how for generations, Americans were promised that a college degree would buy security, autonomy, and a place in the middle class. Increasingly, that promise has broken down. How will the increasing role of AI affect that, and will it lead to greater solidarity between college-educated and non-college-educated workers? Let's hear more of my conversation with Noam Scheiber. You also talk about the Amazon labor union story, which is both inspiring and cautionary. It started in Amazon facility, Amazon warehouse in New Jersey with Chris Small's victory. He was a low-level supervisor, and this was during COVID, and he walked out because of the lack of protection with PPE at the Amazon warehouse. And that was successful, but a second facility right next door, right nearby, failed. So tell us what Chris Small's victory and the later fracture of the union can tell us about, you know, some of the barriers or contradictions in this kind of organizing.
1: That's exactly right. Chris Smalls had worked at Amazon for several years. He'd worked his way up to kind of an hourly supervisor, so not like a salaried manager, but an hourly supervisor. He'd been pretty successful there. This was actually in Staten Island. The warehouse was called JFK 8. So first of all, Chris Smalls is just a very savvy and charismatic person. So in a way, it was he's a kind of sui generis figure. He'd had a real credibility, you know, both from working at Amazon for a long time and then for being fired after he spoke up about concerning working conditions during COVID. And the thing I think that made that union campaign on Staten Island successful was Chris Smalls was able to put together a kind of coalition. You know, in that warehouse on Staten Island, there were very liberal people who were Bernie supporters. There were very conservative people who were Trump supporters. There were people who had gone to college. Even one of the folks very active in the organizing had a PhD. There were a lot of people who had not gone to college. You know, some people hadn't graduated from high school. And Chris Smalls was very, very good at putting together this kind of multi-class, multi-racial coalition and uniting those folks. And in a way, I think the folks who were involved in that campaign will tell you that Amazon, by the way that it responded to the campaign initially, helped forge that coalition. So at one point, Chris Smalls comes back onto the facility's grounds to deliver food because they would often have these events where the union would provide food and try to have workers socialize with one another and get to know one another. At one point, they call the police when he refused to leave the premises. And the police end up handcuffing him and taking him away. And this is something that played very badly among workers from across different backgrounds at Amazon. So in certain ways, Amazon made some mistakes that helped Smalls forge this coalition. But he was very skilled and very charismatic. And so he was a natural leader. But what we see is that after that victory, some of these divisions of race and class really do start to bear down on the union. There's a disagreement over strategy. A lot of the people who helped organize the union felt like they should really just focus on that warehouse. You know, it was several thousand people. It was a very big undertaking just to get Amazon to the bargaining table because Amazon was refusing to recognize the union and even to recognize the outcome of the election. So there was one camp that thought, we really just need to focus here. You know, we need to kind of continue to organize. We need to build power within this facility. We need to be able to strike if we need to. And Smalls's view was, no, we need to let 1,000 flowers bloom. Any other warehouse that wants to organize, we should support them. And so he ended up traveling the country a lot and kind of trying to spread the word. And so you end up seeing these other campaigns. One, as you say, was right next door in another facility on Staten Island. One was in just outside Albany in New York. One was in Southern California. And all these other campaigns end up failing. So this just leads to a lot of recriminations and increasingly sort of intense debate, not just over strategy, but over how democratic the union is. There was a feeling that Smalls was unilaterally making too many decisions, that it needed to be a much more democratic operation. But really, I think ultimately, as the tension grew, it was these divisions along race and class that really ended up doing it in. You know, it's not a totally hopeless story. Smalls ended up stepping down as the president. Another organizer there named Connor Spence, who was also very capable, ended up taking over. They had another election that he won. They later affiliated with the Teamsters Union to try to get more resources and, you know, whether everything from lawyers and PR people to just money to help them organize and strike if they need to. So they're still at it. But yes, absolutely the case that some of these divisions and contradictions that Smalls was very skillfully able to navigate during the union campaign itself ultimately kind of come to the fore as things get a little tougher after they win and try to bargain a contract.
0: You also talk about the Apple workers. One of them is Chaya Barrett, who, you know, was an Apple true believer. That story also points to real differences in the resources that Black college graduates have versus white college graduates, resources that you argue that the companies really ignore when they make assumptions about the resiliency of their workforce and how they can take advantage of that. So what are the particular vulnerabilities of Black college graduates, and how did that weigh in terms of the organizing at the Apple store in Tacoma, Maryland, I believe it was?
1: Towson, Maryland. Just outside of Baltimore, you're absolutely right. Kaya was someone who had dreamed of working at Apple. She was a self-described Apple fangirl from a very young age. You know, she had an iPod that she got, I think, when she was in third grade and still had it as an adult. And yeah, so longtime Apple fan, and ends up starting to work at an Apple store outside Baltimore when she's in college. You know, her generation, I think, is very instructive about what's going on in the kind of broader workforce and the economy. She went to a big public high school outside of Baltimore. It was majority Black, and they were very, very focused on sending as many graduates as possible to college. She talks about how when she was in high school, the principal really encouraged all the students to post their acceptance letters, you know, on the wall of the office so that everyone could see how well people were doing and where they were going to college. So, you know, a lot of pressure, and I don't mean that in a negative way, just, a lot of support trying to encourage people to go to college. A lot of people in her graduating class did go to college. She ends up at Towson University and graduates, but she graduates in the 2010s. And it's just that, you know, as we discussed, the job market for college grads is not great. She applies to dozens of different companies hoping to do a job in marketing or instructional design, you know, doing training for big tech companies, ends up not getting any traction with that. So she just stays with her college job at the Apple store and does that full time after graduating. And Apple is an interesting place. Like Starbucks, it had long offered very generous benefits. And so I think in some sense, you want to call them out for that and acknowledge that there were a lot of benefits. You know, people did get stock, and they had very generous leave policies. But yes, I think the implementation of some of these policies often was a little blind to some of the unique challenges facing the Black employees. After the Great Recession, as hard as it was on white college grads, Black college grads did even worse. It took far longer for their incomes to recover and for their unemployment rate to recover. And so there was a lot of precariousness among Black college grads in particular. And in Kaya's case, she just kind of illustrates some of the gaps in these benefits at Apple. And so at one point, she ends up taking a leave of absence from Apple because her sister had a very, very serious health condition, and her sister had a daughter, and Kaya was going to help take care of her sister's daughter while her sister underwent a procedure that kept her in the hospital for months. And so Kaya takes a leave of absence. Apple actually has a pretty generous leave policy where you can get up to 12 weeks of paid leave. Kaya applies for the leave, gets the leave, but because of just the kind of administrative process of executing the paid leave, she goes 3 paycheck cycles without getting paid. And so during this time, it's incredibly stressful. She's not only not getting paid, but she's got more expenses because she's now taking care of her niece. She ends up in this cascade of financial problems. Her utility bills go unpaid, so the power company shuts off her electricity. She ends up getting behind on her car payments and her car gets repossessed. It's just a series of one thing after another. And by the time the pay starts kicking in, you know, she's already in this hole and kind of spiraling downward, and it's just a big disaster. So yeah, I think it's a great example of how you can draw up a set of benefits on paper that look very generous. And to many people are generous. You know, if you were someone who came from a middle or upper middle class background, your family had resources, your parents could cut you a check for a few thousand dollars until you started getting paid again, then it would have been trivial to navigate this. But in Kaya's case, she didn't have those resources. And so it ends up sending her on this downward financial spiral that I think could have been easily avoided if someone had just been thinking that this was a potential issue.
0: This is Writer's Voice, and we're talking with journalist Noam Scheiber about his new book, Mutiny, The Rise and Revolt of the College-Educated Working Class. You also talk about the Hollywood writer's strike. It's one of the book's major examples of professional precarity. How did streaming change what it means to be a working writer? And then I'm going to ask you about AI.
1: So the writers are a very interesting example because it's traditionally been a career that's very hard to break into. Obviously, there are, you know, hundreds of thousands, if not millions of people who want to write for Hollywood, but only a few thousand of them at any given time can make it. And so historically, what's happened is it's very difficult to break in. But once you break in, you're on a pretty cushy path. You know, so historically, network television shows and traditional cable shows offered writers work pretty much year round. And because of the contract that the unions there are able to negotiate, you end up doing very well financially. You know, a typical writer would make hundreds of thousands of dollars working 40 weeks a year. These shows often ran for many seasons at a time. So if you're on a network show, could easily end up working there 6, 7, 8, 10 years. You know, so if you were able to make it into that society, that elite group, you did very well. But what happens in the streaming era is the model completely changes. So there are many more shows. So that's good because it means more writers. But these shows often last for much, much shorter periods of time. Instead of working 40, 42, 44 weeks a year, maybe you're working 20 weeks a year. And instead of a show lasting 6 or 8 or 10 years, often these shows are done after a year or maybe 2 years. And so what's happening is people are constantly having to hustle for a new job. You know, you no longer have an income that can sustain you for a whole year. You suddenly need a whole bunch of side gigs. And certainly you can't count on having that same job for many years in a row. And then the other thing that's a little bit subtle, but I think very important in the changing economics of Hollywood is it used to be the case that writers got what's called overscale. So you not only got paid for every week that you were in the writer's room, but you also got paid, you typically got paid above that amount because of your role as a producer. You know, so the idea was you're not just writing this script, but you're creating this whole fictional universe. And that is the role of a producer. And what happens in the streaming era is the big studios really try to take away that second piece, you know, so we're just going to have you write and then we'll take your scripts and we'll do the rest and you're on your own after that. And so what happens is people end up not getting this overscale compensation. And the interesting consequence of that is a very junior writer is now not that much cheaper than a very, very experienced writer. And so in this hustle, every few months, you're having to go find another gig. Suddenly, the junior writers are having a lot of trouble getting jobs because they no longer have a cost advantage. So suddenly what you have is people who go to college, they spend, you know, 8, 10 years trying to break into this industry. And during that 8 or 10 year period, they're not making much money at all. You know, they're assistants and kind of gophers, and they're typically making minimum wage, or, you know, maybe they're making $15, $16 an hour. And then finally they break in, you know, after 8, 10 years, and they get that first job. And that first job used to be your entree into this pretty cushy upper middle class existence. But what's happening now is you get that first job and then suddenly the writer's room breaks up in 3 months and you're out there looking again for another job and you can't find one because everyone else is looking for another job and there are people with much more experience than you and they don't get paid much more than you. So what we start to see is people break in. They get this first job. That first job used to set them, you know, onto this career that was a very rewarding and generously compensated career. Now they get this first job. And then often they have these long bouts of unemployment, you know, a year or 2 years. And when they finally get their next job, it's not a writing job. They go back to being an assistant, you know, and they have to kind of work their way up again. And so it ends up being this highly destabilizing labor market for writers in the streaming era. And that just ends up being incredibly radicalizing. And you have even people who have done the job, you know, have been successful, who wrote for many years for a network show or a traditional cable show, and they're finding that they have trouble getting another job and they're having to endure long bouts of unemployment. So in that turmoil, in that precariousness, you suddenly get this group of people who had thought of themselves as the winners in the economy, as sort of upper middle class and beyond, very affluent. A lot of anxiety about downward mobility that really fuels the strike. And as you say, the final piece of it ends up being artificial intelligence, because now it's not just that you're going to work for a show for 3 months and then possibly be unemployed for a year or two. Now it's this machine may just do your job altogether. You know, maybe they'll call you in to punch up a script or an outline that the AI generates, but there is now a risk that your job is completely or largely automated, and you're just there, you know, no longer doing it as a professional would, but doing it as a kind of factory worker would. You know, they just send you these AI generated scripts and you punch them on and move them along to the next step. And so that was completely horrifying to all these workers, especially again, after a decade in which the labor market had completely changed. And so this strike, which actually starts off trying to address some of these deeper issues in the labor market, you know, trying to create more stability and a kind of a higher floor for writers, it suddenly gets supercharged when they start to fear that the studios really want to replace them with AI. And that's what really kind of powers them through this 5 month long strike that, you know, is obviously incredibly hard on the folks who are going without work during this time. And all of Hollywood is really shut down. But it's this sort of existential dread of AI that really unites them and allows them to power through it and ultimately get some guarantees, both guarantees that they won't be replaced with AI and guarantees that they'll have a more generous compensation, you know, that the studios will have a set period of time where they employ writers and a set number of writers that they employ on shows. So it ends up being a fairly successful strike, though very traumatizing in a way for a lot of the people who were involved.
0: Yeah, and I think that that strike showed real power. And one of the things you say in the book is that companies were surprised at the shift that they perceived in the balance of power between workers and companies. And I guess my question is, with AI and with Trump and the erosion of American democracy, do you think that's still true?
1: It's an interesting question. You're absolutely right. I think there was this period in 2023 when a lot of employers had been using the same kind of union avoidance playbook for many years, and that playbook had been very successful. And then suddenly you had the workers very united and radicalized and willing to take like pretty aggressive action. And I think the employers in a lot of cases, especially in Hollywood, were really unprepared for that. It was true of the United Automobile Workers too. And so that was a moment where I think the workers and the unions were able to gain some leverage, you know, partly because there was so much collective action and partly because the employers were caught off guard. You know, it's an interesting moment now. As you say, Trump is now president. Biden was president at the time. Trump's NLRB is much less expansive in enforcing labor law. So employers have more an advantage in these confrontations than they did. Obviously, AI has continued to make huge advances. And so that also has appeared to undermine the labor of workers. And then there's another wrinkle, which is since the Fed began to raise interest rates in 2022, a lot of companies that were hiring like crazy have shifted in the other direction and really started laying people off. That's been especially true in the tech space, where we've seen just huge layoffs at Amazon and Facebook and Google and Microsoft. So that's been another shift that also appears to have undermined the power of workers. You know, I think the countervailing force is the trend that we've discussed earlier, which is a real growing worker consciousness. I think we're now seeing that not just, you know, among workers like in Hollywood that have been unionized for a long time, or even among workers who are members of this college-educated working class, people like Kaya Barrett and Teddy Hoffman, who work at Apple and Starbucks and other service sector jobs. But we're really seeing that pretty far up the income scale. And I think you see it especially in the tech sector. For so long, software engineers thought of themselves as a kind of privileged class of workers, people who work management adjacent. Often they were even owners, right? Because they got a ton of stock in the company and they really thought of their interests as being aligned with the company's interests. But in the past few years, I think that's really, really shifted. There's just been much more antagonism between the workers and the management of these companies. And so even as workers as a whole have lost leverage and these layoffs have created real anxiety among tech workers, there is this real increase in a kind of worker consciousness among tech workers in particular. And I think that's something that is allowing them to push back in a variety of ways. I mean, even at the kind of frontier of the tech industry and, you know, these cutting edge AI companies like Anthropic and OpenAI, we've actually seen the workers there exercise some power through collective action. So there was a moment when the Trump administration was demanding that AI companies make certain, allow the administration to remove certain safeguards on the AI, you know, if they were going to use the OpenAI or the Anthropic software. And the workers were not into that at all. You know, they really stood up and said, no, we absolutely have to have these safeguards in place. And, you know, I think you saw Anthropic hit a stalemate with the Trump administration, partly, you know, in fairness, because the company's stated philosophy is that it believes that AI should be used safely, but also very much because its workers very much believe this and they have a lot of power at that company. And I think, you know, you end up seeing OpenAI try to negotiate a slightly weaker deal with the Trump administration with fewer safeguards. And those employees at that company also kind of piped up and forced the company to at least say rhetorically that it was insisting on these safeguards as well. So even in the, you know, in the place where you think that the employers and the owners of the company have the most power, we're seeing that this kind of collective action among workers, you know, has been able to kind of alter the trajectory a bit.
0: And now, finally, this is in some ways, you argue, a different kind of working class, college educated, as opposed to, let's say, the non-college educated working class. That latter was supposed to have been supporting Trump more, and whereas the college educated workers supported Democrats are more progressive. But you actually say that the views of college-educated and non-college-educated Americans converged significantly during the Biden years in more social and cultural issues, but there's been a huge increase in support for unionization among the general public that I think, if anything, might be stronger now than it even was before. So what hope do you see for a growing alliance between the different sectors of the working class?
1: Yeah, it's a great question. And I think there's been a lot of discussion, certainly in the Trump era, about the gap between college-educated voters and voters without a college degree. So when Obama ran for re-election in 2012, college-educated folks split pretty evenly between Obama and his opponent, Mitt Romney, and non-college voters split pretty evenly. So you didn't really see much of what we call a diploma divide. But since Trump entered the political scene, we've seen this real gap opening up between how college-educated voters vote and people without a degree. So in 2024, college-educated voters supported Kamala Harris by about 14 points, and non-college voters supported Trump by a similar margin, about 13 points. So huge gap, you know, huge increase in this so-called diploma divide. But yeah, I argue and believe that that gap is really overstated. I think what's happening there is you see a certain set of issues that becomes salient in political elections that's not really reflective of their broader worldview. And what I mean by that is the election, you know, particularly the 2024 election, was fought over cultural issues, wokeness, you know, LGBTQ rights, things like that. And, you know, there are real gaps between college educated voters and non-college voters on those issues. But if you look at a whole other set of issues, and certainly economic issues, the size of government, the need for redistribution, you know, support for universal health care, regulation of companies, taxation, there's a lot of agreement among college-educated workers and non-college folks on these issues. That didn't always used to be the case. If you go back to the 1980s and 1990s, college-educated voters in that period were well to the right of people without a degree on these economic issues. But starting around 2004, you start to see the college-educated folks move a little to the left on those issues. And then, of course, after 2008, a huge shift to the left among the college-educated voters. And they've kind of been trending that way ever since. And so there's been this huge convergence among college and non-college folks on economic issues. And I guess my conjecture is that as economic anxiety generally, and probably AI in particular, raises the salience of these economic issues and makes that the battleground for political campaigns rather than some of these culture issues that recent presidential elections have been fought on, I think you will see voting patterns get much more similar than different. So you can imagine a kind of coalition of the so-called college-educated working class and the more traditional working class if, you know, the biggest issue in the election is AI displacing humans in work. And I obviously don't have a crystal ball, but my guess, given how emotional an issue that AI is and how much organizing we're seeing just around data centers and attempts to block them and the anxiety about AI replacing white collar workers, my guess is that that will be a much more salient issue than, you know, than kind of jobs and economic issues were in the 2016, 2020 and 24 election. Not to say that those weren't salient issues. Obviously, Trump really did make a lot of offshoring jobs and trade and immigration. But I think in the end, those issues ultimately were fought on cultural battlegrounds. And I would expect going forward that we'll see jobs and automation be much more salient. And on those issues, I think there's real alignment on between college-educated folks and non-college folks.
0: So the tech lords are the great uniters, not dividers.
1: Yes. No, I have to say there is another book by two people whose work I follow very closely, specifically about organizing in the tech industry, that's coming out in the fall. It's J.S. Tan and Clarissa Redwine. Their book is called Against Tech Oligarchy, Worker Resistance in the World's Most Powerful Industry. And I learned a lot from reading a galley of that book, and have learned a lot from their work over the years. And I do think that you find that there is so much suspicion and anxiety about the power of, you know, a handful of tech companies, that it is a highly unifying political issue.
0: Well, this is just a terrific book and a great read, Noam Schieber. Thank you so much for talking with us about Mutiny, the Rise and Revolt of the College-Educated Working Class.
1: Thanks for having me. 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Thanks for taking it so seriously.
0: Noam Schieber is a reporter for The New York Times. 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

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Hey, good morning. My name is Little Rock. This is The Morning Show. Be with you till 8 o'clock. Sunlight shining outside. We got 62 degrees here in Redway. And it is Wednesday, July the 22nd. Be with you till 8 o'clock, then we'll have a rebroadcast of last night's evening

You know what makes me sick? You know what makes me so angry? I just want to suck the juice out of the gas station squeegee. Hear about they had that robbery in progress down at Gas and Go this

0: there and I filled up. And I got to tell you, I ain't used to people taking that kind of money off me without at least knocking me over the head with a pipe first. I seen them dollar numbers spinning on that pump. I got on my knees twice to see if the gas was running out of the bottom of the tank. $27. $27 for a fill-up. I wasn't even on E. Now, I ain't one of them sky is falling, the mafia kill Kennedy conspiracy nitwits. But don't it seem kind of funny to anybody but me that soon as we get two big oil bozos up in the White House, we're looking at $3 a gallon for gas? Hello? I say something smells pretty fishy around here. And I used to like stuff that smelled fishy. Not this. Wake up, America!
1: Watch what happens.
2: Right night, people. Bill, your main man thrill with you till 6 a.m. It's now 2:15 in the morning. The request lines are open. This is number 3 this week. Sending it out to Gus and Bonnie, Joe and Janice, Brian and Patty, Cliff and Marianne, Bob and Jan, Mike and Dorothy, John and Yoko. Say, you're coming home from a date and it's kind of late. There's a tear in your eye because she told you goodbye. So your girl put you down. Says you're dressed like a clown. Well, cheer up. I'm here to help you out because I've got the threads you can't do without. Menacing Clothes, Route 9, Passaic, New Jersey. Fellas, the way I look at it, it's cut and dry. You got money, I want it. Men's suits with 4 pair of pants and extra buttons for $2.98. Sport jackets with backs and fronts, $1.50, and lots more. Have a cup of coffee, a drink, a sandwich, watch my TV, it's all on me. Just bring that bread, moolah, cash, I need money. So if you're a stag, he-man, or a fag, come into my place, you don't have to race, because I'm open from 6 a.m. to 5:45 in the morning, closed on Good Friday. Medicine Clothes, Route 9, Passaic, New Jersey. 2 miles south from the Philadelphia turnoff, across the highway from McDonald's.
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4: Good evening and welcome to Late Talk. I'm your host, Ray Dariano, and as always, we have interesting topics open for discussion. Tonight, our topic is war, a phenomenon that has plagued mankind almost since its origin. And let's meet our distinguished panel. Sitting right next to me, the late General, or should I say President, Dwight Eisenhower. Dwight, welcome. Right next to Dwight, the late Benito Mussolini. Right across from Benito, the late Attila the Hun. Should I call you Attila or Hun? The Hun. Okay, fine. And right next to the Hun, the late Adolf Hitler. Gentlemen, welcome to the program. War is certainly a topic that is discussed often these days. And it's become quite unpopular, but yet you people made a life out of it, so to speak. You might say you got a charge out of it or a kick out of it. I'm sorry for that joke. Dwight, you were saying something just before the program about your theory of war. Would you like to go into that a little right now? Right. That's a little contrary to what Benito was saying when he... Was that Benito? Right. You certainly haven't lost your sense of humor, Benito. The Hun, excuse me. I so much want to call you Attila. But you, your strategy in warfare is quite different from the other three gentlemen here. How would you say... What was the difference between today's wars and wars in your day? Yeah. Right. Excuse me, what is that, Adolf? We'll have to bleep that out, Adolf. No, Dwight, it's Dwight. He didn't mean anything personal. Adolf, Dwight, calm down. What was that, Nappy? Nappy's not even here. Benito said Nappy, and it threw me off a little. Well, okay, if you calm down, we'll get back to it, before our time passes away. I'd just like to remind everyone that tomorrow night on Late Talk, we'll be talking about rock, a contemporary form of music, and with us tomorrow night will be the late Jimmy...
2: Yeah, check it out, everybody. Sounds groovy!
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0: 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I always tell them I like toast. Yeah, toast! Yeah, toast! I get up in the morning about 6 a.m. Have a little jelly, have a little jam. Take a piece of bread, put it in the slot. Push down the lever and the wires get hot. I get toast. Yeah, toast! Now, there's no secret to toasting perfection. There's a dial on the side and you make your selection. Push to the dark or the light, and then if it pops too soon, press down again, make toast. Yeah, toast! For many years now, I've been a booster for the browning of the bread inside a toaster. If it gets burnt, I just start hollering. 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French toast! French toast! In Chicago or in a square of mine? Yeah, toast! Yeah! Toast.
1: I'd like to tell you a story about when I was a very young boy. I must have been 3 or 4 months old at the time, and I didn't know what I wanted. But if I did, I wouldn't have been able to tell anybody because all I could do was gurgle. So I sat there in my high chair, thinking one day, looking at my tray and thinking what I'd give for a meal on there. So I started looking around the kitchen to see what I could have. I was rubbing my eggy soldier in my head trying to think. And then I looked over in the corner and there's a yellow and white bread bin with its mouth open, just staring at me like I saw bread in there. I thought, I'll have toast. A little piece of toast. Well, then I started getting older and I hated this, I hated that. Expensive steak was ludicrous and cafes couldn't cater for the finer things in life. The upper crust was not for me. I could tell that. So I'd go home, switch the kitchen light on, put the grill on, slip a slice under and have toast. A little piece of toast. Because there's so much to choose from. There's brown bread, white bread, all sorts of wholemeal bread. It comes in funny packages with writing on the side. But it doesn't matter which one you have, because cut the crust off, have it with marmalade or butter, cheese, tomatoes, beans, banana or chocolate. If you're strange, it doesn't really matter. Oh no, it all goes with toast. A little piece of toast. I'm going to think about it some. Sure.

0: Yeah, just toast. So then Friday was me day off. I went down the supermarket with me basket in me hand. I'm walking from one counter to another, trying to find a bread store, but I can't find it anywhere. And then I bump into a mother with a baby in a basket, and she says,
1: "Oh look, I'll come down here for a little bit of peace and quiet, get some bread to go home making toast.
0: Just toast.
1: I like toast."
0: And I says, "Yeah, but I don't half like toast."
2: Okay, scrape that toast, boys.

0: Ladies and gentlemen, that's toast. Just toast. I can't think about it anymore. I've got to go and have some.
1: Yeah, that's

On the contrary, I'm going to sing a song about the compact cars that are filling the streets of America now. Johnny bought this little motor car. I'll need your help, incidentally. You think we have to mail their checks out to him, or do you want this to list it on your unemployment? You don't. Johnny bought this motor car. He couldn't get it to go. The starter wouldn't start. The spark plugs wouldn't spark. The choker wouldn't choke. And the pistons wouldn't work either. So what you'll have to do is sing the chorus. Maestro, give me an appetizer there. Hee-yo-ho-ho, Johnny bought a motor car. Now don't forget what you got to sing. He bought it just the other day. I'm gonna ride every girl in town now. You sing, I can't get her started, I can't get her started. She won't turn over for me. We're talking about the motor to the car, so be not alarmed. Where was I? He said, I'm gonna ride every girl in town now. I heard old Johnny say, but we found Johnny and his girlfriend parked in the dark. I asked him what the matter was. Here we go. You ready?

0: That's lovely. Let me hear you once more. I can't get it started. He said I
1: can't get it started.
0: Why not? Lovely, lovely. He said, I heard an explosion, and I shifted as quick as I could. He said, I thought she'd warm up faster, maybe if I lifted up her hood. But still, I can't get it started. He said, I
1: can't get it started.
0: Because she won't turn over
1: for me.
0: Now you got it down. He said, I got in, switched the heater on to warm her radiator. Twisted the end of her spark plugs and she flooded her carburetor. Ground the valves a little bit. But shucks, that only made things worse, cause I tried to shove my clutch in and she shot into reverse. Said I
1: can't get it started.
0: He said I
1: can't get it started.
0: Why not?
1: She won't turn over for me.
0: Last verse. He said the paint job was beautiful. And that body, right in line. He said, you never hear a rattle up under the hood and the upholstery was fine. He said, I switched on the ignition, choked her down, and then blew out her transmission and greased her rear end. But I can't.

Let's do it. Jam on it.

0: 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It's The Morning Show. 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Do It Again, Diodato, Amir Diodato. Toast by The Street Band. I Like Toast by Haywood Banks. Late Talk by Ray Dariano. And we started out filling up at the gas station with Earl Pitts, American. 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
1: 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I'd first like to state that I love cars as much as anyone, and I love Toyota as much as anyone.

is running things of late. When we elect a man, we put him on the spot, 'cause if he don't play ball, he might get shot. And national security keeps it from the voters, 'cause what's good for America isn't good for General Motors. We went and found ourselves some mighty strange lovers, the kind that like to blow from underneath the covers. Well, millions can't avoid this Dr. Sigmund Freud, those realities in life that tend to make me paranoid. Looking for the answer just gives me indigestion. I spend so much time just dealing with the question. We'd

Listen up. Tannis says, we are K-Mud, and no one could be prouder. If you don't like it, we'll shout a little louder for Granny's request.

0: But you would not believe what happened to me the other day. I'm telling you, it's unbelievable, man. Me and some buddies were getting together, you know, hanging out at Chico's car. We decided to get away. Wait, I tell you, but listen. Here's what happened, okay? Pedro wanted to move to East LA. You know, he smuggled his friends across to the USA. He ran a roadblock on the way, hit the gas, and we started to flee. He said, hey, man, let's lead the cops on a wild ride. I said, hey, man, let's ditch the truck down in Riverside. All right, you know. I mean, it seemed like a pretty good idea at the time, you know.
1: Fall over so we can beat you senseless.
0: Captain must have needed a vacation. He bottles up his tensions and frustrations. He took batting practice on our heads. He must have got up on the wrong side of the bed. I said, oh, man. I took a whack on the backside, you know. He said, hey, Chico, here's a whack from the U.S. side. Then he pinned me down with his boot, ba-boot, boot, ba-boot, boot, his boot, his boot, his big black boot, you know, with the heel on it and the condom in on my back and stuff. I said, oh, man, ease up a little, okay? Don't shoot, man. Does this look like I'm resisting arrest to you? I mean, let's talk about it. I mean, how much more down on the ground do I gotta get, you know? Jeez, I'm halfway to China now, man. Yeah, but then there's really something really screwy happened. Check this out. Pedro was making his break between the trees. And I was taking a nightstick across the knees. Hey, but they caught it all on video. And now it's gonna cost him a lot of dough, man. I said, see? I got a whack on the U.S. side. I said, hey, Mr. Cameraman, get a shot on my good side, huh? So that way I can sue, sue, sue, sue, sue. Hey, I'm gonna sue. I'm gonna get a lot of money. It's like I'm

Jeez, man. What, did they send you to school for that stuff, man? You know, you should play for the Dodgers, man. They could use a guy with a swing like that. Hey, does anybody got Johnny Cochran's phone number, man? Yeah, I take Shapiro's. It don't matter.

I come from the planet Gorgon, from an alien race. I am here on the Earth, from the deepest parts of space. I am Megadroid X5, Starship Commander. Your weapons are useless, Earthling. 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

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It's the morning show. You just heard Alden Phelps. Be careful, my Megadroid, with my Megadroid robot. For that, we had Bob Rivers. Take a whack on the U.S. side. Sweet Honey in the Rock, Granny's Request. 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

0: see how messed up your world was through your kids' eyes. I put on Looney Tunes for my kids recently. That show has not aged well. All right, honey, let's meet this cast of characters. First off, we have a pig. His name's Porky. And his thing is he has a speech impediment. She goes, what? I go, yeah, he has a hard time communicating with his peers, and therefore he has really low self-esteem. Okay, you don't like that? Well, check it out. There's this mouse, and he's Mexican. She goes, I don't get it. How's that funny? I go, how's that not funny? You heard what I said, right? Mexican mouse? Okay, you don't like that? Well, check it out. There's this skunk. She goes, what's he doing? I go, he holds women against their will. Yeah, they try and get away, but Pepe won't let him. And all the other characters, what they're doing is they're trying to kill one another. You know how in your shows they're all friends? They're not in these ones. They're trying to murder one another. There's this coyote who wants to kill this bird. There's this cat who wants to kill this other bird. Both that cat and that bird also have speech impediments, by the way. If you don't like any of that, here comes the headliner, the main character. You ready? See? There's this bunny. And there's this hunter, who you guessed it, also has a speech impediment. There's like 8 disabilities. They're all hilarious. And this hunter wants to kill the bunny, except for when the bunny puts on women's clothes. And now he does not want to kill the bunny. No, he is sexually attracted to the bunny. No, sweetheart, you want to turn on Bluey and learn about empathy? Okay, let's do that. That's probably a better use of our Saturday morning.
1: Hey, buddy, excuse me. Can I get you over here for a second?
2: I hold your horses, man. I'm busy on a set of jumper cables at a Puerto Rican wedding.
3: Right. Yeah, Mike, I'm Brandy Alexander
1: at Raw. Nah, seriously, man. I could use another one now. I don't usually do this. It's just I'm in the music business. You ever get anybody in here?
2: Man, things are tough all over, man. What else is new?
1: Yeah. But today my company made me do a disco record. I mean, it's just as I say, I don't usually do this. I'd really like to have another one. That's all.
2: Yeah.
1: You don't mind pennies, do you?
2: Yeah, look, we can always use pennies. But...
1: Oh, fantastic. Okay. I think I got enough here for a double.
2: I think you got enough there for a funeral.
4: They say this world is in a mess. What's gonna happen next is anybody's guess.

A little tune right about here. Hope you like it. One of my old recordings. Recorded this tune in 1931. The record will be out soon. The title of it, Baby, When You See the Rings Around the Bathtub, Then You Know I've Left You Clean.

A little trip along with Colonel Jackson down the mighty Mississippi. 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I got a terrible cold tonight. I'm gonna get me a room. I got a room, nice hotel. Nice hotel. Hotel got everything. Wall to wall roaches. This cat had enough to put, he had enough to put a sign up over the door that says $2 and up. He right, I was up all night too. I got a song about the hotel. It goes something like this. I rented a room down on the avenue. The landlady said that everything was right. She said the bed bugs will not bother you. But man, when I turn out of that light, them boys started marching. They was not crawling, they was marching. They would detour and then I'd squat to my left and then I'd squat to the right. And they would stop me long enough to bite and nibble and ooh, they carried on marching. Oh, I had a heck of a time. Oh, when the lights, have mercy. When we're down low. Now, just before the last bug passed, he stopped and he dropped one on the top of my head. Wait a minute, wait a minute, wait a minute.

0: Man, what a cool pad.
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0: I'm a farmer, and I've never seen 3 days of peace, love, music, drugs, sexual perversion, general lewdness in my life, and nothing but peace, love, drugs, sexual perversion, and lewdness. I like to say, you kids are out of sight. And I'd also like to add that you're all under arrest. Here's another announcement. It's a real bummer. There's some organic oranges circulating the festival grounds. Please do not eat the organic oranges. Contain citric acid. What is that? Citric acid. The New England Thruway is closed, man, due to a flood that's rushing right at us. Something very important. Anyone who has, by mistake, of course, picked up a Fender bass, a set of drums, a trumpet, an oboe, and Bobby Colombo, please return them to Steve Katz behind the stage. No questions will be asked. Here's something important. If anyone has OD'd, if you have OD'd, please relax. If you have OD'd, just lie still. Wherever you are, the festival coroner will pick you up. Please don't move. Hey, there's been a birth, man. There's been a birth here. A girl, listen to, dig it. There's a chick named Snowflake, man. Just about an hour ago, she gave birth to a 5-pound, 2-ounce block of ice, man. That's far out. Anybody with any diapers or a refrigerator, please go to the medical tent.
1: Right.
2: Paul just sends over albums. Nobody's seen him.
1: So Paul is dead.
2: Yeah.
1: Is that what you're saying?
3: With it.
4: Ernie, it's me, Bert. When you open the door, I got the stuff.
3: Who is it?
4: Ernie, it's Bert. Will you open the door? I brought the stuff. Cut. Listen, Ernie, that big bird saw me coming over here. I got the stuff. Will you open the door?
3: Who is it?
4: It's Bert. Ernie, will you open the door?
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1: The whole world is going oriental.
0: And you just heard Ray Dariano with Woodstock, Johnny Beeman with The Laughing Beatnik, Rick Dees with Bionic Feet, Ode to a Superhero, Weird Al Yankovic, The Marching Bedbug, that was Clay Tyson, Tim Harden with Rolling Stone, Martin Mull with I'm Bombed Anyway, Looney Tunes, Haven't Aged Well, that was Dustin Nickerson, and we started off the Dope Again by Bob Rivers. And summer is in full swing and already flows on the eel are quite and flows are quite low. The Redway Community Services District announced mandatory water conservation measures for their customers, and we're starting to see signs of increased algae growth in the river. Please be cautious when entering the water with dogs or small children at this time of year and avoid disturbing clumps of algae. And high school students are encouraged to volunteer at KMED to fulfill their high school community service hours. There are many fun and exciting areas to get involved in, such as content or creation, social media, digital design, membership drives, KMED's famous coffee booth, and much more. Sign up sheet and more information at kmud.org or call the office 707-923-2513. That's 707-923-2513. 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

0: real clear. It's Spokane. 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It's Spokane.
1: Spokane.
0: Well, you obviously ain't catching on. Maybe you need a lesson from Smith and Wesson.
1: Spokane.
0: Now you got it. You know, you ain't half bad. Why don't you come over to the place? Ethel and I got some possum on. I got a daughter that'll just love you. She's a big girl, but I think you can handle her. How tall are you?
2: Bananas and potatoes and moldy rutabagas, throw them in the compost pile. Old cabbages and beets, stuff you ain't gonna eat, throw them in the compost pile. Onions and radishes, don't put them in the trash, just throw them in the compost pile. You got droopy celery, you can chuck it cleverly, throw it in the compost pile. The compost pile, the compost pile, throw it in the compost pile. 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Nasty old vegetables, rotting ground fruit, wet tea bags and a moldy ginger root. Old potato peelings, scrape them off the ceiling, throw them in the compost pile. Old broccoli and beans, you know what I mean, throw them in the compost pile. Cauliflower and squash, they gotta use by gosh, throw them in the compost pile. The compost pile, the compost pile, throw them in the compost pile. Maybe not fun, but it's good for everyone, throw it in the compost pile.

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Pips and orange peelings, it won't hurt your feelings. Throw them in the compost pile. Bug-infested grain, don't pour it down the drain. Throw it in the compost pile. Don't throw out your dessert, convert it into dirt. Throw it in the compost pile. The compost pile, the compost pile. Throw it in the compost pile. Maybe not fun, but it's good for everyone. Throw it in the compost pile. The compost pile, the compost pile. Throw it in the compost pile. Maybe not fun, but it's good for everyone. Throw it in the compost pile.

Ike had a serious heart attack in his first term. And people were worried that the vice president, who was Richard Nixon, would become president. Now, Nixon had built a kind of a unsavory reputation, calling a lot of people communists or fellow travelers. And a lot of people were concerned this guy shouldn't be president. But there were others, pro-Nixon guys, they said, look, he's been in office for 4 years as vice president. He's learned a lot, and now he's got experience. And he's dropped a lot of his bad habits, and he's really an experienced man. And one of the leading Democrats, when he heard that, he says, I don't believe the office of vice president should be used as a reform school. As a very young man, I was asked to run for a congressman's seat in Washington. I called my opponent a pink and a red. It wasn't true at all, but I came out ahead. It wasn't true at all, but I won, you see. And now they say I'm ready for the presidency.

I try, the very same tactics got me by. I conclusively demonstrated that it pays to work in the gutters and the alleyways. And I worked in the gutters so assiduously, and now they say I'm ready for the presidency.

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Then I made every paper, both domestic and foreign. And I've done the double-crossing so effectively, and now they say I'm ready for the president.

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But I went on television and I saved the day. With a little help from Checkers, I explained it all away. Woof woof! I explained it all away so logically. And now they say I'm ready for the president.

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And I've covered up my work successfully, and I'll say I'm ready for the presidency.

Hi there, ladies and gentlemen, and welcome once again to our weekly show. Something old, something new. And first tonight, something new from Gene Vincent and a spaceship to Mars.

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1: Down the drain,
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0: Fountain pens that use real ink, coins that don't go clunk, but clink. 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

0: plazas down the drain. 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
1: In the heart of Flushing.
0: Where?
1: Flushing.
0: Down the drain.
1: Right down.
0: Flushing.

Well, that brings us to the end. Morning show. That was Tom Paxton, I Believe I Do. Down the Drain by Alan Sherman. Timmy Rogers with Take Me to Your Leader. Spaceship to Mars by Gene Vincent. I Want to Be President and Ballad of Richard Nixon. That was Joe Glazer. Cow Pie Serenade by Ken Lonquist. Rock the Casbah with Richard Cheese. Compost Pile by Alden Phelps. Spokane by Bob Rivers. And we started off with Jerry Springer by Weird Al Yankovic. Hope you enjoyed the show. 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
1: Welcome to the KMUD News. I'm your news director, April Lewis, and I'm glad to be with you for this broadcast. This episode is jam-packed, and we're moving straight into our main stories. Topics covered include the recent ICE arrest of a Eureka resident, including an interview with his wife, the kidnapping of Forest Service biologists at Gumboot Lake, local fire departments discuss yesterday's woods fire near Redway, and port terminal uses are debated for the Humboldt Bay Area Plan. This is KMUD News. Yesterday's woods fire just north of Redway was a stark reminder of how close danger can be during fire season, KMUD News reports. Yesterday's woods fire in the hills north of Redway around the 400 block of Wood Ranch Road was a good reminder to stay prepared this fire season. The fire was first reported around 4 p.m. on Monday, July 20th, and posed a high risk to the area. At that point, the fire measured 10 acres and was threatening to spread quickly to 50 acres, according to scanner traffic at the time. However, a quick response by CAL FIRE and local volunteer fire departments led to the woods fire having its forward progress stopped by 6:30 p.m., only a few hours later. Only one resident needed to be evacuated, and the threat to structures was quickly eliminated. We spoke with Bryceland Volunteer Fire Department Public Information Officer Camillo Stevenson to learn more about yesterday's fire near Redway. Camillo first spoke on how local departments were alerted to the fire.
2: We're entering into peak fire season. We're not there already. And there's a lot of resources that have been mustered to respond to the conditions. There's a lot of dry fuels out there. We have threats of lightning, threats of dry lightning. And so, there's been a lot of resources called up, and we were ready to respond. And the woods fire was particularly interesting because normally we respond, we're either on patrol or we're going to be at our stations or at home with our radios and pagers waiting for something to get called in. In this case, the fire was visible from the conservation camp, the Eel River camp, and we started hearing radio traffic. They had seen visual signs of the smoke, and my crew with Bryceland were returning to mutual aid assistance with Garberville for a medical call. And as soon as we left Garberville, we could hear the radio traffic. And we looked up and we could see the plume of smoke, the column of smoke rising. So it wasn't like we were waiting for someone to, ask for help from or, call 911. In this case, it was a direct visual confirmation that there was a fire.
1: Bryceland Fire Public Information Officer Camillo Stevenson then spoke on how a quick, coordinated effort between CAL FIRE, Air Support, and local departments on the ground quickly

0: to the conditions that were given. And in this case, we were lucky that it wasn't a lot of wind, and we're lucky that the fire didn't start at the bottom of a large, hill. This was like on the side of a hill, but it was burning up to the top, and then we caught the fire at the top, which is, you know, geographically where you want to stop a fire, along a ridgeline or somewhere where it's naturally just going to lose energy. Any starts that happen with slopes above them obviously are going to spread faster due to the conditions, and then any kind of wind or other conditions like that can push a fire out of control pretty quickly, and despite our best efforts.
1: We're truly grateful to the Bryceland Volunteer Fire Department and firefighters from a number of other local departments and CAL FIRE for their efforts yesterday combating the Woods Fire. Today, Tuesday, July 21st, KMUD hosted the first Touch a Truck event of our Summer Fun Drive, which focuses on fire safety. Yesterday's blaze near Redway was a good reminder to stay ready and that a fire can quickly get out of control if the right conditions are present. We spoke with Telegraph Ridge Fire Chief Tanner Spees at our Touch a Truck event to learn more on how residents can stay prepared for future wildfires.
2: You know, out here in the hills, a lot of the times we might be cut off from other people by some significant distances and roads. And just knowing what's going on, having situational awareness, we call it in the fire service, about things like weather patterns, red flag warnings, times when there's more threat. It's not always equal the times when there are higher chances of catastrophic wildfire. There's certain times where the weather is very ripe for it. And just knowing when to be very careful about fire, fire season, knowing what resources are available, being ahead of the game if there is the potential for evacuation. If there is ever an evacuation in your area, you want to be prepared. You don't want that to be the first time you're thinking about it. You want to be thinking about go bags, what's important to bring. And just having that awareness of when that's happening. So you can sign up for the Humble Alert program that will text you information. As you mentioned, Watch Duty is an excellent resource these days. It's an application you can get on your phone. It'll give you notices about fires that are close by, give you some information. KMUD is obviously a great resource. Be listening to the radio, and the news program does a great job putting that information out. Same with Redheaded Black Belt. So yeah, I'd say very important to know what your informational resources are and to pay attention to those, especially as we get into deeper fire season.
1: Telegraph Ridge Fire Chief Tanner Spees also spoke on FireWise Communities, a program led by the National Fire Protection Association, or NFPA for short, that can help entire neighborhoods be better prepared for fire events.
2: FireWise is an NFPA program that basically recognizes communities for their efforts in fire reduction, specifically around their own homes, or what they call the home ignition zone. So communities can get together and organize to become FireWise recognized. And basically what that entails is they go through a process where they do a community wildfire risk assessment, and they do a three-year action plan. And then their community members identify how many homes are in their area, and they're set up to basically do at least an hour of fire preparation work per home, which is a pretty low bar around here, you know, because it can include weed whipping, that kind of stuff. So those are what are called the resident volunteer contributions. Those are basically just collected and then put into the application. It's an annual application. NFPA then gives a certificate of recognition for FireWise, which just shows that your community is doing what they can from the most grassroots, most base level. So there's no obligation. It's all voluntary. It's a really easy program to get involved with. It's a great starting point for community organizing. It's a really great structure to just get people thinking about how to strategize the work, how to connect with other residents, and just start at the most basic level around their own homes.
1: It's officially peak fire season in southern Humboldt and other regions inside KMUD's listening zone. We hope hearing from the Bryceland and Telegraph Ridge Fire Departments

0: helps create a better understanding of how to prepare yourself and how quick local response is needed to prevent the spread of wildfires. KMUD's Fire Safe Fun Drive is continuing this week, and we'll be hosting an additional Touch a Truck event with the Petrolia Volunteer Fire Department on Thursday, July 30th, starting around 11 a.m. at our studios in Redway. Reporting for KMUD, I'm April Lewis. Two U.S. Forest Service employees were taken hostage at gunpoint in Siskiyou County last Thursday, prompting the FBI to fly agents and a hostage rescue team into Redding to help end the standoff. Now, federal prosecutors have filed kidnapping charges against a father and son. Lisa Music has been covering this story since it broke and brings us this update, including audio recorded during the standoff itself.
1: This week, federal prosecutors filed kidnapping charges against a father and son accused of holding two U.S. Forest Service biologists hostage for 15 hours in the Shasta Trinity National Forest. What you're about to hear is actual radio traffic from that standoff obtained by this reporter, recorded as the man accused of holding the hostages tried to reach the FBI directly.
2: Ready, Jeff. This is Charles Perry speaking.
3: Over.
2: I have two biologists in my custody right now. I've tried to make contact with the FBI through the law enforcement agent that is in the ranger station here in Shasta. We're at Gumboot. I'm requesting FBI investigators speak to so that I can release these hostages. Over.
1: That's the man who identified himself as Charles Perry. Federal investigators say his real name is Joseph Charles Henriksen, 49. According to a federal affidavit filed by FBI investigator Russell Quiniola and reported by the SACB, Henriksen approached two U.S. Forest Service biologists on July 16th while they were conducting fieldwork studying frog habitat near Gumboot Lake Campground, deep in the Shasta Trinity National Forest near the southern border of Siskiyou County. He was carrying an AR-15-style rifle. The affidavit says he ordered them to turn around, raise their hands, and zip-tie their wrists behind their backs, then walked them to a camping trailer where he and his adult son, Phoenix Henriksen, 23, had been living.
3: I copy. How would you like for them to make contact with you?
2: In person.
3: Ready, copy. In person at 1558.
1: That's the FBI negotiator, identified in court records as Russell Quiniola, trying to establish contact. The standoff stretched on for hours. Law enforcement say Henriksen used one of the hostages' own phones to alert authorities of the alleged kidnapping, saying he had taken two, quote, fed biologists, end quote, hostage and had, quote, live rounds ready, end quote, while asking to talk things through with an FBI investigator.
2: Is someone out there at the campsite? You can hear me? This is Russell with the FBI.
3: All right, Agent Russell. Well, what you need to do is you need to try to get yourself in an area where I can hear your voice. There's a red Bronco, red Ram, rather, an old model Ram with a camper on it, a Bronco camper. I can hear you. If you stop from there, you'll be safe. You're best to send somebody up, unarmed, talk to me from that camper.
1: According to a press conference last Friday, negotiations were established around 4 p.m. Thursday, about 5 hours after the two Forest Service employees were taken hostage. The negotiations continued into the early morning hours of Friday, July 17th, before both hostages were released around 1:50 a.m. The two suspects surrendered approximately 40 minutes later.
3: Charles, come on out. Are you coming to Gumboot or are you not coming? That's all I need to know. Yes or no. Over.
2: Are you comfortable putting the rifle down and coming to a point where you feel safe and yelling to us?
3: Listen, you come, but, you know, because if you have one, that might trigger something and you never know. Or you have a rifle and on the road, these ladies would like to go home. Over.
1: Siskiyou County Sheriff Jeremiah LaRue said the two female biologists were assessed at the scene and are doing well. Quote, "We are very relieved and grateful. It's been a very emotional past couple days," LaRue said. FBI Sacramento's acting special agent in charge, Brian Tosh, asked anyone with information about the case to contact the Bureau. Court records show this isn't the first time Joseph Henriksen has been in the legal system. In Washington State, he was charged in 2022 with a hate crime after allegedly throwing fireworks at a property owned by landlords of Russian and Ukrainian descent. That case never went to trial. A court found him not competent to stand trial, and after the state failed to transfer him for court-ordered treatment, a judge held Washington's Department of Social and Health Services in contempt and eventually dismissed the case. Court filings show Henriksen used the alias Charles Perry as far back as 2020. Joseph and Phoenix Henriksen appeared in federal court in Sacramento today and did not enter pleas. They're each charged with kidnapping a federal employee. Phoenix also facing an aiding and abetting charge, and if convicted, they face up to life in prison. A preliminary hearing is set for August 3rd. Reporting for KMUD News, I'm Lisa Music.
0: A Eureka man is in ICE custody after he was pulled over in Wyoming while driving on a family vacation. After telling the family they were only receiving a ticket, ICE agents arrested Rudy Gonzalez and put him in federal custody. Reporter Ryan Hudson spoke with Luz Moreno, Gonzalez's wife.
4: A Eureka man is in ICE custody after a traffic stop nearly 1,000 miles away from Humboldt County. Gilberto Jimenez Gonzalez was pulled over for a broken headlight in Rock Springs, Wyoming, while driving with his family to Iowa for a family vacation. After telling the family they were only receiving a fix-it ticket for the headlight out, Gonzalez was arrested and put into federal custody. His wife, Luz Moreno, was in the car and recorded what happened. The late-night traffic stop was initiated by Sweetwater County Sheriff deputies as the family drove back to their hotel following a dinner at Denny's, which was the only place open.
5: In a drive back to the hotel, the police stopped us. We were not driving fast. We were driving fine, but he saw a light bulb that he was like in front of Miss Light Bulb. So they stopped us. And they ask us for, you know, our driver license. And this person, he asked me also my driver license, even I wasn't driving. He's like, I need to know who that I'm talking with. And I give him my driver license and the insurance. And they asked me if we were been drinking. I say no. Actually, we had just dinner in Denny's and we had actually hot chocolate.
6: There's no reason I can get my car.
7: Okay, so what's happening right now, Gilberto, is I'm instructing you to get out of the car so we can speak to you, okay? So you can either step out, right?
6: I don't have a reason for out of the car.
7: It's really simple, Gilberto. You either step out or we'll make you step out, okay? I tried to ask nicely, okay?
4: Moreno, speaking in mostly English, tried to explain the situation.
7: He's talking to him right now.
5: I know, but he's my husband. Okay. We've been driving for a long time. We've been driving.
7: Yeah. All right. And, I'm recording too, brother.
5: And the only thing we have to drive is our driver's license. Everything is at home. So right now we only have our driver's license.
6: It's all clean. So there's no excuses for you guys.
5: We have our driver's license. We have the...
4: For a few minutes, the situation seemed to de-escalate. An officer told the family he'd issue a written warning for the headlight and told them, quote, "You're good to go." Then, just a few minutes later, the officers returned with additional ICE agents and the tone shifted. Moreno can be heard asking why her husband is suddenly being arrested.
5: Why is he arrested?
7: We'll let you know in just a second, okay?
5: No, I need to know. He's my husband for more than 30 years.
7: Hold on, we'll let you know.
5: Why are you guys arresting him? I need to know what is the reason.
7: What is the reason?
4: The officer's answer centered on Jimenez Gonzalez's California driver's license. California issues driver's licenses to residents regardless of immigration status. Having one is not by itself proof of anyone's legal status one way or the other. However, a person holding a California, quote, real ID indicates to officers that a birth certificate was produced to the DMV in order to acquire that designated real ID.
7: Do you have anything like that?
5: Why should I have a passport if I live more than 34 years in the United States? Why should I have that? I have my driver's license.
7: Yeah, you have your driver's license. Yeah, absolutely. Yeah. Well, we're not concerned with your driver's license, right? His driver's license, right, says federal term limits apply. So we need to see a passport to verify that he is a resident of the United States, right?
5: Everything is legal with him. Okay. He has everything.
7: That's what we're doing. We're going to verify, make sure that he comes back as U.S. citizen or a legal resident, anything like that. Once it's verified, if it is, then he's good to go. If not, then obviously they have their procedure that they follow.
4: Moreno told us that after her husband had been taken into custody, officers gave her no paperwork, no names, no badge numbers, and no case number associated with her husband or any information on any alleged crimes he had committed.
5: Yeah, they took him. They don't give me any paperwork or any phone numbers or any names, nothing, no notes, nothing.
4: Moreno chose to follow officers to a nearby detention facility where she was then turned away and spent the rest of the night and the following morning still trying to get information.
5: I need on writing, what is the charges in the reason and why he isn't here. I need on paper, I need on writing everything that he's arrested for. And I need the names of the officials, the police people. I need their names. I need to know.
4: We can confirm that Jimenez Gonzalez is no longer in Sweetwater County Jail. He has been transferred to ICE custody. Jimenez Gonzalez has lived in Eureka for about 40 years. He and Moreno have been married for 31 of those 40 years. She grew up in Eureka and graduated from Eureka High School, and they met when he was 14. The couple has 5 adult children and 2 grandchildren. Moreno has said that the ordeal is overwhelming, but she wants their story to be told.
5: I don't have nothing to hide, and this is not just for me. This is for everyone who is going through the same thing, and it's even worse. There's people dying, and people getting killed. And this is not okay. This is not right. And we're immigrants. We're coming for a dream here. We're doing our best to work and be honest and pay our taxes and work for food on our tables. And this is so discriminated and it's so racist. You know, the law, it needs to be for the people, not against the people.
4: This case hits close to home because it's the first confirmed ICE activity that has impacted a Humboldt County family so far this year. Separately, Central del Pueblo, a Humboldt-based organization supporting local immigrant community members, has confirmed 2 detentions last week in Mendocino County. The organization runs a rapid response network and offers regular Know Your Rights trainings. In an effort to clarify rumors, Centro will only post verified information on their platforms of Facebook and Instagram, but community members can report suspected ICE activity to its hotline at 707-200-8091. Reporting for KMUD News, I'm Ryan Hudson.
0: The extent of Humboldt Bay industrialization was debated by the county's planning commission as it workshopped a major planning document. Daniel Mintz reports.
8: The Humboldt County Planning Commission is rolling up its sleeves on a considerable chunk of work, the Humboldt Bay Area Plan, and how to handle port terminal uses is an early focus of discussion. The extent of restricting heavy-lift marine terminals, which will be necessary for wind energy but could also be used for other industrial purposes, was weighed as the commission held a June 16th workshop on the plan. During a public comment period, Jen Kalt of Humboldt Waterkeeper voiced support for the plan's disallowance of support facilities for oil and gas drilling in a separate port zoning map, but a paragraph on allowing heavy lift terminal operations for wind energy adds, quote, other permitted heavy lift port operations to the allowance, which Kalt advised against.
9: We're really concerned about the addition to the port overlay zone, which was added just on Friday, that says in addition to offshore wind support, it would also include other permitted heavy lift port operations. That's on page 57 of the workshop draft. And, you know, this is other heavy lift terminal operations are not anything that are even being speculated upon right now. And so we're really concerned that closing the door on one really heavy industrial extractive industry that would be devastating to the bay and our coast would just be replaced potentially with another one, which we don't even know if there is such a thing yet. The Humboldt Bay Area Plan can always be amended in the future, so there's really no reason to open the door to this kind of use right now.
8: Justin Mogenet of Hog Island Oyster Company also warned against heavy lift terminal operations, saying, quote, I urge the county to continue to support sustainable industries like aquaculture instead of chasing large industrialized dreams. Much of the commissioner's discussion focused on whether the heavy lift terminal policy should only allow support for wind energy, as discussed in this exchange between Commissioners Noah Levy and Peggy O'Neill.
10: You know, the heavy lift marine terminals are needed to provide support for offshore wind development. I don't hear anybody wanting to take that out. But what was added in the last revision was that phrase right after it, or for other permitted heavy lift port operations.
11: Like if they're making ships? They used to make ships here. This, you know, so if they decided to make ships here again, wouldn't be able to do it because we took that out?
10: I mean, there are certain uses of a heavy lift port that I would not want to signal my personal receptiveness to. That's obviously just me. But I mean, I acknowledge your point. I think what you're right to draw the connection. You know, Commissioner Curiozzi was saying, I think we should signal that in certain places, the high density development may be appropriate within this area. And arguably the opposite here. We want to signal that we don't want this to be used for a major cargo shipping facility.
8: Commissioner Todd Fulton said heavy lift terminal operations shouldn't be limited.
12: I'm having a hard time dealing with why we are chaining ourselves down to specific things we can and cannot do. Everything that you may personally be opposed to or whatever the case may be still has to go through a planning process. And they come through here. But I think by limiting what we can and can't do with our port currently, we're dying for jobs here anyway. So we're limiting ourselves in situations like, yes, it's a very sensitive bay. I'm with you on that, but I'm not comfortable restraining ourselves from anything done in the future.
8: After more discussion, commissioners agreed to revisit the policy language later. Another topic under debate is high-density housing of more than 30 units per acre. Commissioner Jerome Curiozzi questioned why it was taken out of an earlier version of the plan, saying the Humboldt Bay Area is where, quote, the majority of resources, businesses, jobs, etc. tend to coalesce around. O'Neill disagreed, citing tsunami and sea level rise threats. Ultimately, there wasn't enough support for putting high-density housing back into the plan. The workshop will continue at the Commission's August 6th meeting. The plan covers 21,000 acres of the Humboldt Bay Area, and its policy content includes chapters on tribal history and environmental justice, land use, biological resources, public access, and coastal hazards and adaptation. In Eureka for KMUD News, this is Daniel Mintz.
0: That's all for our news broadcast. Thanks for listening. Thanks to our rotation of broadcast engineers, Dennis Marr, Katie Phillips, Bianna Federico, Michael McCaskill, Larry Lashley, and Javier Rodriguez. Also thanks to our reporters for this broadcast, Daniel Mintz, Ryan Hudson, and Lisa Music. I'm April Lewis. Stay tuned in.
13: The board of the Cyrus Wong Wiseman Music Fund has announced the recipients of grants for 2026. Two recipients have been selected to receive $500 each. Tenzin Wood of Alder Point, Luca Umina of Whale Gulch. Tenzin plans to use the funds to attend College of the Redwoods to pursue a music degree with the goal of becoming a music teacher. Luca intends to use the money to attend a chamber music workshop at Cal Poly Humboldt. Both are residents of Southern Humboldt, Northern Mendocino area, a region which the Cyrus Wong Wiseman Music Fund is focused on due to the relative lack of resources compared to other parts of Northern California. Application for next year's grants will open January 1st, 2027, and we are open to young people 18 and under. More information for donors and applicants can be found via the Humboldt Area Foundation website, hafoundation.org/CyrusWongWiseman.
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15: On this week's Econ News Report, we're talking with Jen Savage of the Surfrider Foundation about President Trump's attacks on the California coast and the California Coastal Commission. 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
16: Prefer to protect our state's coastal resources, right? We want to make sure that the beaches are clean, that the ocean is healthy, that the wildlife that lives in the ocean has safe places.
17: Making contact.
18: I'm Lucy King, and on today's Making Contact, we're heading to the only national seashore on the West Coast, a place described as a paradigm of coastal California beauty, Point Reyes National Seashore. A few years ago, the National Park Service reviewed its general management plan, and that sparked fierce debate around the Tule elk. Environmentalists said the elk were dying because they were fenced in to protect cattle ranches. And that has opened up an important conversation about the indigenous history of this land and where it's headed. So we'll spend most of our time today with the story that first aired in 2021. It's part of a series called Who's Point Reyes? Here's reporter Sam Anderson.
14: Are those the Tule elk out there?
19: Oh, wow. There they are.
20: Got to see some.
21: I don't think we should go any closer, really.
20: No, we should stay right here.
22: I'm standing on a grassy bluff at Tamales Point in Point Reyes National Seashore. It's a sunny July day, and I can see the waves of the Pacific Ocean from where I'm standing. I'm at the northernmost edge of Point Reyes, which is a triangular-shaped peninsula that juts out from the northern coast of California, about 40 miles north of San Francisco. It's run by the National Park Service. This is one of the most popular tourist destinations in the area. Winding roads, dramatic sweeping beaches, and wild animals like elephant seals, bobcats, and the famous Tule elk. Today, I'm here with investigative journalist Peter Byrne and Teresa Harlan, an indigenous woman adopted by a Coast Miwok family, who are descended from the original inhabitants of this land. And we've just spotted a herd of Tule elk.
14: I'm watching the fog roll gently across the landscape.
2: and there are these rolling hills dotted with wildflowers and different types of grasses and brush, and 12 elk in the distance grazing. And right beyond them is the Pacific Ocean.
22: If you've never seen them before, tule elk are majestic. They're tall and slender, with tawny brown fur and a big ruff of darker brown fur on their chest. The males can have antlers that can grow up to 4 feet tall. Tule elk are a federally protected species. They were at the brink of extinction by the end of the 19th century, but were reintroduced here at Tamales Point, which the state of California declared an elk preserve in 1970. But the elk here today aren't free to roam like their ancestors did.
3: These are the 8-foot-tall elk fences.
2: Oh, wow.
22: Teresa and Peter have brought me to the edge of the elk preserve, which is separated by a fence.
2: Can you describe this fence for me?
3: It's a wire, metal fence that's 8 feet tall on big posts.
2: And does it run the whole width of the peninsula?
17: 3 miles across from the bay to the ocean, yes. Can't get around it.
22: The fence cuts the tip of Tamales Point off completely from the rest of Point Reyes. From the 10 elk that the state reintroduced to Tamales Point, the herd has grown to hundreds. But now, the tule elk in the preserve are dying of thirst and starvation. Why is this fence here in the first place? Why does it cut off the tule elk herd at Tamales Point from the rest of the peninsula? And why did the National Park Service build it? The answer lies with another four-legged animal on this peninsula. The cows. At any given time, there's several thousand of them roaming the pastures across Point Reyes. They're here to supply the 24 beef and dairy ranches that operate in the national park. The land is owned by the federal government, and the Park Service issues reservations or special use permits to the ranchers. About a quarter of the park is used for active ranching. The fence effectively separates the tule elk from competing with the cows for food and water. And as a result, it benefits the ranching operations in the park. You might be surprised to hear there's cattle ranching happening in a national park. It's a complicated arrangement, and not a very common one. Point Reyes is one of just a handful of national parks that allow for-profit cattle ranching on their land. To better understand the situation, we have to take a step back in history. Ranching on Point Reyes was established well before the creation of the national park. Here's rancher Ted McIsaac.
23: My family settled here in 1866.
22: 1866, wow, that was a long time ago, huh? A
23: couple years ago, yeah.
22: Point Reyes National Seashore was established by Congress in 1962, nearly a century after Ted's family started ranching.
23: Well, you know, it's almost 50 years ago since the park was developed. And back then when they wanted to convert it into a park, the ranchers were not really favorable for it, but they sat down and made an agreement with the government that if we sell our land to the government, we want the right to be able to continue ranching on our own ranches. Basically, that's how it got done.
22: Congress purchased all the lands and waters in Point Reyes from private owners for $57 million. Later on, the National Park acquired more land to form the Golden Gate National Recreation Area, including the McIsaac Ranch, in 1983. And how much did the park pay for your land?
23: It was about $2 million.
22: Oh, wow. That's a good chunk of money.
23: Yeah.
22: $2 million in 1983 is the equivalent of about $5.5 million today. Other ranchers received similar buyouts. Today, Ted McIsaac and his family continue to raise beef cattle on their ranch. And they pay a fee to the National Park Service to use the land. He wouldn't tell me exactly how much, but said that it's less than market rate rent. Ted says his operation today runs pretty slim. He has a permit to run 190 cattle, but is currently only keeping 140 because of the drought. Before ranching arrived, Point Reyes was an intricate coastal prairie and was home to the Coast Miwok peoples, who lived on this land for thousands of years before the arrival of the first Europeans. They called this peninsula Tamalhuye, To find out more about the indigenous history of this land, I called up a member of the Coast Miwok Tribal Council of Marin, which is not a federally recognized tribe.
1: Opentoish, good morning. My name is Joseph Sanchez. I'm a Coast Miwok descendant from a separate band called the Kukuipo. That's basically from the Nicasio area. My family actually resided in Tomales Bay. That was a large village of Coast Miwok Indians right there at Marshall Marconi area, the east shore of Tomales Bay. And we were there for thousands and thousands of years.
22: That is, until the Europeans arrived. Fast forwarding to the mid-1700s, Spanish colonizers created the mission system, a series of outposts across the coast of California, including Mission San Rafael in Marin. The native peoples of California, including the Coast Miwok, were forced to assimilate and coerced into slave labor for the missions. Spanish missionaries aimed to stamp out indigenous culture and history. The missionaries saw them as less than human. Joe Sanchez reads me a passage from the book A Cross of Thorns by historian Elias Castillo, writing about Junipero Serra, the priest who was in charge of the missions at that time.
1: Serra wrote, quote, "In the midst of all our little troubles, the spiritual side of the missions is developing most happily. In Mission San Antonio, there are simultaneously two harvests at one time, one for wheat and of a plague among the children who are dying." Now that says a lot to me.
2: Whoa, wait, so just a pause there. There's two harvests, one for wheat and one of a plague. Why would he call that a harvest?
1: Because they were baptized and those children are going to heaven.
2: Whoa.
1: Very dark. But that's Sarah, who was a saint.
22: In fact, the population of native peoples living in the missions declined from 87,000 to 4,000 in just over 30 years. Sarah was declared a saint by the Catholic Church in 2015. Yet during his life, he actively encouraged the brutalization and dehumanization of the native peoples in California. Statues of him were erected and then toppled in recent years by anti-racist activists. The abuses that took place during the mission period happened all along the coast, including right here in Marin County. And this history is the backdrop to ranching on Point Reyes, because it was the Spanish mission at San Rafael and the friars who managed it who introduced cattle to the peninsula for the very first time in the early 1800s. As California became part of the United States, conditions for indigenous people only got worse. The mid-1800s, a time when the Point Reyes dairy industry was booming, was one of the darkest chapters yet for Native Americans. In California, private militias were formed to hunt and exterminate entire indigenous villages. These militias were then paid by the California government.
1: The monies they received for doing so was more than the money they would make doing their normal labor, whatever it was they were involved in.
2: Mm-hmm. So murder became a profitable industry.
1: Exactly. You could rape the mother, sell the children to slavery, kill the father, and collect a reward.
22: The public land that Point Reyes National Seashore sits on is the ancestral territory of the Coast Miwok. It is land that was taken by the Spanish, then claimed by ranchers. And it lies now in a state that publicly funded the extermination of native peoples. But in the face of all this overwhelming violence, the Coast Miwok and indigenous peoples from many other tribes in California continue to survive.
1: While enduring much hardship at the hands of the invaders, our tribe, the Coast Miwok, have endured and still practice the ways and customs of our ancestors. We have survived and still practice those meaningful customs in our everyday lives.
18: 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If you like today's show and you want more information, or if you'd like to leave us a comment, visit us at radioproject.org. 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Okay, now back to the show.
22: To bring things back full circle, the rise of ranching at Point Reyes happened at the same time the settlers were hunting the tule elk to near extinction.
3: Native people, our cosmologies and our epistemologies are about how we are related to the elk.
22: This is Teresa Harlan, who we heard at the beginning of the story. Teresa's adopted mother is Coast Miwok. Her ancestors are the original inhabitants of Point Reyes, and they have traditionally had a close relationship with the Tule elk.
3: We're related to all animals, plants, and things. So these elk are our relatives. Me as a Native person, I have to say that they are my relatives out there. And that's one of my concerns for the elk out here, is that they're brought here, and yet they cannot move about to have a healthy environment or foods, and they cannot live a sustainable life.
22: For Teresa, the elk represent her family's roots in this place, roots that continue to bring her back to Point Reyes. Her mother's family home is on Laird's Landing, or as she calls it, Felix Cove. I met Teresa at the park to visit her ancestral home. The path to the cove winds down from a grassy hilltop. As we walk, the landscape becomes greener. The trees grow taller, and the branches extend over our heads, enveloping us into the forest. The Coast Miwok may have walked this same path for centuries, or even millennia.
3: So all of this was occupied. Marshall Beach, Laird's Landing that we're calling Felix Cove, all of that. All of this whole area, just everywhere we've been today, you know.
4: Right.
3: The people have walked, lived their lives, hunted, fished, played, sang, mourned, shared meals, lived their lives. Mm-hmm. When I walked down this road, I always think about my mom. This is her little play yard, her walk to school, or walk home, or, you know, if they wanted to go out and do other things like berry picking, this is likely the road she took.
22: Teresa says her ancestors returned here in the early 1800s after surviving the displacement of the mission system.
3: So it goes way, way, way back before ranchers, sometime after Spanish missions. And so this is their home. Now we're getting under the trees. There's ferns are bigger, more flowers, and oak trees and bay trees. So if you look to your right, you're going to see the buildings.
4: Oh, there it is.
3: And so you see the house, and you see a little cabin behind the house, and now you can see the shed under the trees.
22: Tucked away under the oak and eucalyptus trees is a small house made from wooden planks with just two rooms and a front porch. Beyond the house is Tamales Bay. The waves gently lap against the shore, and you can see the town of Marshall across the bay where Teresa's mom was born.
3: Straight ahead of us is where my family would have had their bean and potato fields. And then my grandpa would till this area here and plant the vegetable garden, you know, tomatoes and string beans. And then he built a little barn that no longer exists in a little corral, and that's where the dairy cow.
4: Wow.
3: And they'd keep a hog once in a while for meat. And then there was chickens, ducks running around, chicken coops. So all of this that you see would have been tended. All of this would have been managed.
22: Today, the cove is overgrown and wild. The house is still standing, though the inside is dilapidated. There's graffiti written on one of the walls. A shed nearby is falling apart. Teresa reminisces about what life would have been like for her mom and grandparents here.
3: So what you would see is a porch steps that are not here. You would see a laundry line. You might find my grandmother sitting on the porch processing some vegetables from the garden or maybe cleaning oysters. You would see the corral and the milk cow over here. You'd see my grandfather walking around maybe repairing or fixing something. So the house would be filled with voices and people laughing and talking.
22: After surviving the mission system and the displacement and genocide of the 19th century, Teresa's family returned to live out their lives at the cove. But unfortunately, they would once more be forced off the land.
3: Well, my grandmother, Bertha, she died in 1949. And at the time, Kay Ranch was owned by Turney and Lundgren's. And shortly, a few years after my grandmother died, my uncle Vic, who lived here with my grandfather, they were served eviction papers.
22: Those eviction papers were served by Sales Turney and James Lundgren, two successful dairy farmers who claimed to own the land. Teresa's uncle, Victor Sousa, was the last Coast Miwok person to live on the 12-acre site of Kay Ranch, which included the land where Teresa's ancestors built their home. Victor brought the matter to court. If he could prove his family had lived on that property since the 1800s, he could make a successful squatter's rights claim to keep the land.
3: The ties to the family go back to the early 1800s. And so he had oral testimony at the time. The district attorney for Marin County, William Weissick, took the case as a pro bono case and represented my uncle. And he did a lot of research and collected oral testimony that our family lived here when San Francisco was known as Yerba Buena and a forest.
22: In fact, the Turney versus Sousa case was fought all the way up to the California Supreme Court. But the odds were stacked against Victor from the start.
3: So, unfortunately, oral testimony wasn't allowed and considered inadmissible. My uncle did not have a record of tax payments or tax records. And William Weissick was quoted as saying everyone in court knew the family lived there prior to the 1870s, but they could not meet the requirements of law, Western law, paper law. And I mean, this case of Native families losing land over lack of tax records is a common story all over the United States because everything came around them, yeah. You know. So people who've lived here continuously are not going to have deeds and tax records.
22: Victor Sousa lost the lawsuit and the cove.
3: It makes me sad when I think about how my uncle lost his court fight. It makes me sad about what we lost or what was taken from us. But it also makes me devoted to getting the attention needed so that this place isn't demolished, this place isn't vandalized. It has the same value as all the other treasured family homes. But it's not. It's been neglected since my family left.
22: Today, Kay Ranch, including Teresa's family homestead, is historically recognized by the Park Service and protected from new development. And the Park Service recently repaired the exterior of the house. But there's no signage indicating that it was a Coast Miwok home or how it was lost. And Teresa is fighting for her family's history to be part of the official narrative of the national park.
3: Yeah, this was home. So it is why I'm working so hard to try to get the park and everyone to hold it as dearly as I do and appreciate the historic significance of it as a Coast Miwok built structure. I would want to know this history.
22: National Park Service spokesperson Melanie Gunn says they have plans to highlight Teresa's family story as part of efforts to preserve Indigenous cultural history. She says the Park Service is actively talking with Teresa's family and that the park is also required to consult with the Federated Indians of Grayton Rancheria, a federally recognized tribe of Coast Miwok and Pomo people. Teresa Harlan and Joe Sanchez, who we heard from earlier, are not members of this tribe.
4: There was a very specific decision made by the park's archaeologists and cultural resources lead that those buildings, the Teresa Harlan's family buildings, are really significant because of the overlapping time of when they were occupied by Coast Miwok, kind of in the beginning of Spanish ranching, and then once it became a state and that transition. So we want to tell that story and we'll work with the tribe to do that in the best way possible.
22: That acknowledgement comes 70 years after Teresa's family lost this land, when the California Supreme Court upheld their eviction. When I began reporting this story, I wanted to find out who gets to control the land at Point Reyes? Who gets to profit? And at what cost does that profit come to the environment? This story started with the Tule Elk, but it's about so much more than that. At its core, the story of Point Reyes is about how the forces of colonialism and the violence of indigenous displacement continue to shape the state of California today, 500 years after settlers came to this land for the first time. It's also about who gets to control the narrative of that history. Wherever there is a fight over the use of public land in this country, that fight has its roots in colonialism. Because before public land became public, there were people who lived on this land. Even after the horrors of genocide and displacement, indigenous peoples are still here, fighting for the chance to shape the future of the same land that was taken from them generations ago.

0: That was reporter Sam Anderson from the series Whose Point Reyes, produced by Earth Story Studio. This piece first aired in 2021 on KPFA. We'll post a link to the entire series at our website, radioproject.org. I had the opportunity to talk to Teresa Harlan from Sam's Story. She's the executive director and founder of the Alliance for Felix Cove.
1: We're a nonprofit organization that's all Indigenous women led, and we are working to rematriate my mom's family's ancestral Coast Miwok Tamoko homes at Point Reyes National Seashore.
0: Has the National Park Service installed a plaque or anything for Felix Cove yet?
1: No, there's a mock-up of a wayside in which I've provided family photographs of our family at Felix Cove, but it hasn't been finalized. It's been sitting for a few years. It needs to be installed because we have vandalism events, and so people don't realize what they see. Because the house is, you can see it from the bay, or you can hike down to the house, and people don't know what they're looking at. You know, our purpose is to save the house my mom grew up in, which is the last surviving house and structure that was built by Coast Miwok hands. And without our work and our call for its protection and our work to rematriate it, it could easily decay, or park policy is to demolition. In fact, the National Park Service tried to demolish it in prior years, but I have the assurance from the current superintendent that he will not allow the demolition of the house.
0: The National Park Service is working on its Tamales Point area plan, and it's possible they could actually end up removing the Tule Elk fence Sam mentioned in his story.
1: Well, absolutely. I'd love to see the fence taken down. The Tule Elk, who are our relatives, suffer out there. They were never meant to be penned in. I think there seems to be a trend now in which national parks are turning around and facing that history in their way, reaching out to Indigenous communities, and for governmental agencies to do something like that, that is an incredible shift. But it's built from community action. It's built from the stories being shared. So it's years and years and years of work that folks have been doing way before I came on, that have led and contributed to this place that we're at now, where the Tule Elk hopefully will be released from confinement.
0: Can you speak about why, these issues around the rematriation of Felix Cove, especially in the context of your family's history there, and also shifting the narrative around whose history gets to be told when we talk about these lands? Can you talk about why these are important?
1: Absolutely. This work is important because first and foremost, it provides a way that gives recognition and significance to my mother's life, lives of her ancestors, that they existed, that they were actually, that they came from a long line of people who lived sustainably and lived in relationship with the land, water, plants, and animals, and that they made it all the way through three waves of colonization, from the Spanish missions to the Mexican ranchos and the American ranches. And they carved out a life for themselves in their ancestral homelands. My mother would always say they were pocketbook poor, but rich with food. You know, they could, if they wanted fish, they would just go out and fish. There was deer, abalone, oysters and clams, and, abundance. And that also, there was just an extreme injustice that occurred at Point Reyes, meaning that Coast Miwok Tamoko people were driven off their homelands. At first, they're driven to the edges of the margins of their homelands, And then, you know, at the whim of a colonial settler rancher, you know, they're expelled. It's important for folks to know the real history and not just a carve out.
0: Well, Teresa, thank you so much for taking the time to chat with me today on Making Contact. It's really been a pleasure.
1: Thank you.
0: And that does it for today's show. I'm Lucy Kang. Thanks for listening to Making Contact.
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And thanks to Liana and Karina for supporting community radio. And the KMUD Board of Directors currently has an open seat that is filled by board appointment. 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And thanks for diving into the mud. Well, I opened with a Zuni song, Cry for Rain. I figured, you know, it was so hot yesterday. You know, a little rain, it might feel good. I want to share with you a really good article by Julie Francella. And the theme of our on-air fund drive is fire safety. And it just so happens, you know, there's been a lot of talk and things being written about fire, especially in Canada. And so I thought I'd share several of these with you. And this, is from Julie Francella. And it's, yeah, Guardian of the Land won three Emmys while the land is burning. And she says the film Guardian of the Land won three Emmys while the land is burning. The timing is not lost on me. Three Emmys. It's impressive for a film about Bigfoot, but really it's not about Bigfoot in the way most people have been taught to think about Bigfoot. The film is a 24-minute OPB Oregon Experience documentary directed by Laron Kachia, who is Warm Springs, Wasco, and Paiute. It looks at Bigfoot through the indigenous peoples of the Columbia River. It features Acacia Red Elk, Toma Vila, Carlos Calica, and Philip Cash. It brings in oral history, dance, carving, masks, land, sound, memory, and something that cannot be explained by the usual little box the outside world likes to put our stories in. There is a connection between the film and these wildfires raging across Canada right now. Guardian of the Land is not just saying, quote, here is an indigenous view of Bigfoot. It's saying, pay attention. There are older ways of knowing. There are responsibilities that come with being human. There are beings and spirits and teachings that remind us not to take more than we need. And now it's recognized with Emmys for directing, photography, and historical cultural long-form storytelling. I think that's worth celebrating. A film about protecting the land is being honored while climate change is wreaking havoc, and not in some distant, abstract, climate change is bad kind of way. I mean devastating wildfires that have destroyed First Nation communities. As of mid-July, Canada had more than 850 active wildfires burning, and more than 100 of them listed as out of control, and more than 2.3 million hectares and already burned. The United States is fighting 68 large fires of its own. The smoke does not care about borders, neither does climate change. And my next story will get into that because if you don't know, you know, a bunch of senators from the United States sent a letter, you know, to Canada about all the smoke coming into the United States. I mean, it's laughable, but to continue. and as usual, First Nations are carrying too much of it. Since April 1st, Indigenous Services Canada reported 54 wildland fires affecting 52 First Nations on reserve or eligible under the EMAP, with 4,780 First Nation people evacuated. Almost 5,000 people had to be evacuated. They're all Indigenous people. And then there were 1,600 people that were evacuated from First Nations communities. The Namaguasagan First Nation, also known as Collins First Nation, was devastated by a fast-moving wildfire near Armstrong in northwestern Ontario. People had only minutes to evacuate. Some fled by boat as the fire came toward

them. Chief Helen Pavola said the entire community was destroyed in less than an hour. Less than an hour. White Sand First Nation, Lac des Mille Lacs First Nation, the Gaiawak Ashnabi Nation, Gull Bay First Nation, Armstrong, and other Northern Ontario communities have all been part of the evacuation emergency. Chiefs of Ontario also named Namamagusigan, White Sand, the Kaishik Yaging Ashnabinik, and the Anababigo Zaging Ashinabek as nations being held in prayer and support as the crisis unfolds. This is the part people miss when they talk about wildfires. These fires don't land evenly. Climate change doesn't land evenly. It follows the old colonial roads, or maybe better said, the lack of roads. It hits communities that already deal with underfunded infrastructure, limited emergency access, housing issues, and sometimes poor communication systems. First Nations make up about 5% of Canada's population, but the federal government has estimated that First Nations communities account for 42% of wildfire-related evacuations. 42% is not a coincidence. It's a pattern built on colonialism. Remote communities did not become remote by accident. Infrastructure gaps did not appear out of nowhere. The fact that some communities have to evacuate by boat, train, plane, or whatever is available is not some romantic northern survival story. It's by design. Smoke from Canada wildfires has been drifting across provinces, across borders, into cities that suddenly discover air quality when it reaches them. Toronto, Detroit, Chicago, New York. Suddenly everyone is looking at the sky. When people hear, quote, remote First Nation, I think they sometimes imagine a community that simply chose to be far away. And that's not the whole story. Many First Nations were not, quote, remote in the way governments talk about them now. They were placed there, pushed there, boxed in there, cut off there. Our people had territories, trade routes, seasonal camps, waterways, hunting grounds, sugar bushes, fishing places, burial grounds, relationships with land that were wide and alive and practical. Then came treaties that were ignored, broken, or weaponized. Then came reservations called reserves in Canada, often smaller pieces of land compared to the territories people had always lived with and cared for. And then came the Indian Act, government agents, churches, railways, mining, logging, roads built around us instead of for us, and policies that made Native people strangers on our own homelands. So, when a fire comes now, it's not just a natural disaster. It's a natural disaster hitting a colonial design. That's what I hope people understand. If a First Nation has one road in and one road out, that's not an accident. If the only way to evacuate is by plane, train, boat, or waiting for someone else to decide help is coming, that's not an accident. If a community has limited housing, limited fire breaks, limited local emergency resources, unreliable communication, or no nearby hospital, that's not because Indigenous people failed to prepare. It's because Canada has spent generations underfunding the very communities that were already carrying the heaviest load. And then climate change shows up and exposes every crack. The fire moves fast, smoke comes in, the power goes out, and the phones stop working. Elders need medication, children are scared, pets are left behind. People are sent hundreds or sometimes thousands of miles away from home, often to hotels in cities where they do not know anyone, carrying grief in plastic bags and backpacks. It's just not evacuation. For Native people, removal from home has been a much older echo. Because when First Nations are evacuated from wild
from wildfire zones. It's not just about leaving a house. It's about being taken from land that holds your dead, your stories, your medicines, your language, your food systems, your ceremonies, your sense of who you are. We believe that we are not separate from the land. I say again, the community of Namagusiguan First Nation has been completely destroyed, gone. So when I say First Nations are hit hardest by climate change, I don't mean we are weak. We are not. What I mean is we have been made vulnerable by systems that took land, restricted movement, and underfunded infrastructure. Our communities have always known how to live with the land. But no people can be expected to carry colonialism, climate change, fire, smoke, evacuation, and government delay all at once, and then be told to be resilient. Resilience is not the problem. Neglect is. And that's why the teaching of Alistithe Yihe, Bigfoot, or Ojibwe, we say Gishi Sabe, feels so urgent to me right now. So when I think about Guardian of the Land winning 3 Emmys, I'm not just not thinking about a beautiful filming, about a beautiful film. I'm thinking about the teaching. In our Ojibwe teachings, Gishe Sabe is spirit and protector. My nation's knowledge keeper, you might say medicine man slash holy man, has told me that Gishi Sabe can walk between worlds, between this physical world and the spirit world. He is a protector of our people and a protector of the land. Gishe Sabe teaches us to be honest with each other and all our relatives, including Mother Earth. Gishe Sabe protects the land, but the teaching also asks, who else is protecting it? We must also protect the land as she is our mother. And so we ask the rest of the world, who is willing to stop treating the land like a warehouse of resources and start treating it like a relative again. You protect the water because water is life. You protect the trees because they breathe with us. You protect the medicines because they heal us. You protect the animals because they are relatives. You protect the stories because they tell us how not to lose ourselves. And you protect the land because the land has been protecting us all along. And you protect what is in our country, including this community radio station, KMUD, 707-923-3911.

0: And that was Shi Hazin giving us Scorched Earth. And they are members of Blackfire. Well, good morning, Mumser.
1: Good morning, Agnes. It is my honor and privilege to be in the studio with you this morning for our membership drive. And I know that people really appreciate you telling the truth. And it's the hard truth sometimes, but we need to hear it. And it's so important. So if you do appreciate Agnes's so many years of devotion and dedication to KMUD, please call now, 707-923-3911. And I've got some people to thank that donated online. And that's something you could do, too. You just go to kmud.org, and you can do it all online. And I want to thank Yale and Cynthia and Michael, Elena, Lorraine, Karen, and Scott. They all just donated online, and that's the way to do it. Or you can call the number I gave you, 707-923-3911, or you can come on into the studio and say hello, and we'd be happy to talk to you.
0: Or if you are still like the snail mail, we take it. You know, there's people in the outer areas. You can always send a check or money order to KMUD PO Box 135, Redway, California 95560.
1: And I also want to let you know about these
0: The fire blankets.
1: Yeah, the fire blankets. These are, we just learned something new this morning. It's a fire blanket is something that it's got many uses. If, you know, you're in a fire and you need protection, put it over you. Or if there's a fire in your house, you can put it on there and put out the fire. And that's for a donation of $120. It's something good to have in the house, along with your fire extinguishers. And speaking of fire extinguishers, make sure they're all full and charged up.
0: Yeah, and those fire blankets, I mean, it's something that the fire people you actually carry with them and use when they're out there in the fires.
1: Yeah,
0: and
1: I'm sure it saved many, many lives.
0: Many, many lives. And so I really appreciate that KMUD has them here for you. So again, for a $120 donation, you can get one of these blankets. And it's so important in this time of year. I mean, just, you know, in the last few days, just the local fires. I mean, right north of Redway on the Wood Ranch the other day, there was one out there by Whitethorn Construction yesterday afternoon. I used to live out there. And, you know, I called my son. I go, do you know anything about this? And he goes, oh, my gosh. He goes, I was almost home. And he goes, and his wife called him. He goes, so I went running back there. He goes, I felt like I lost 5 years of my life, you know, just worried about it. But it was at the beginning of the road. And he's, you know, in a different part of it. And so he was, you know, just really scared him, you know.
1: That's why we're dedicating this membership drive to fire safety and fire awareness. And in fact, today at the library, they're having an emergency, a meeting about fire exits and things to do. What you can do during an emergency. We can talk about that more later, but I just want to say we also have two Goddess Goblets by Melody and a bottle of wine or a Thank Jah t-shirt. And we have two all-event Redwood Coast Music Festival tickets. And that festival happens October 1st through the 4th, and that's for a $500 to $1,000 donation. So we've got some really good thank you gifts, but of course, KMUD is the greatest gift.
0: It is. And we are so lucky to be here and, you know, and be able to express ourselves. I know how important that is to a lot of people. I mean, a lot of people, you know, they'll turn on or binge on TV or whatever, but, you know, they hear something, you know, oh my gosh, there's a fire. What do they turn on? KMUD.
1: That's right.
0: And KMUD is here for you. And it just not, you know, during all the fires, but, you know, 24/7. And the music that you hear, you know, is just, you know, the programmers that come in, they have such a passion about the kind of music that they play. I mean, and the talk shows, and people do spend a lot of time researching. I know I do every week for this show, and it's all volunteer.
1: Yeah.
0: It's all volunteer. And so we're just asking you to help us keep this alive. We lost, you know, a grant that we normally get that the government completely, you know, destroyed it. So many other things. I mean, I just yesterday I was laughing, you know, when HESF said, well, we spent, you know, $37 billion, you know, on the war in Iraq, and the Pentagon's going, no, it's more like $100 billion. And I'm going, there's people that have no food to eat. They can't, you know, I mean, this is, you know, the health, what people are paying for health is ridiculous, but they're spending all this money for what? For what?
1: Well, we can keep Kmud. You know what? We are strong. We are resilient, which you talk about a lot. And you can call 707-923-3911. I want to let you know that on Women on Wednesday, we have live music coming into the studio. So that's going to be Rob's in there getting the mic set up and everything. So I'm going to go to the phones now and wait for your phone calls. And once again, I know you appreciate Agnes and all her dedication to Kmud and all the information she shares. I learn so much from you all the time. So thank you so much.
0: All right. Again, 707-923-3911. What I'm going to share with you now from another Canadian writer, Brandy Morin. And she doesn't mince her words at all, because she says Canada's wildfires aren't a border problem. They're a preview. And she goes, this is a love letter to the countries choking on our smoke and the ones lighting the match. And I mean, besides, you know, there's now a 40% at the end of the month, Trump is going to put a 50% tariff on all goods from Canada. I mean, like, really? Well, this is what she has to say. 7 a.m., the New York skyline still stands, soft-edged in gold. By 9 a.m., the sun is in a smudge behind a curtain the color of weak tea. By 3 p.m., lower Manhattan is gone. Not gone as in cloudy, gone as in erased. One World Trade reduced to a gray ghost hanging over water you can't see the far side of. That's not a filter. That's a time lapse of a Thursday. Meanwhile, people in Ohio are joking online that it's even worse there. They can't see the Manhattan skyline at all, which, fair, they never could. But that's the mood right now. Gallows humor about a sky nobody recognizes. In Michigan, the Mackinac Bridge disappears into a wall of gray at noon, traffic crawling through it with headlights on. A flight into Boston turned otherworldly, according to one traveler. Jack Conkin, who described the wing outside his window, lit an alien orange, like looking down at Mars instead of Massachusetts. And by this week, Detroit and Minneapolis are sitting at numbers 2 and 3 times on the entire planet's worst air quality list. Worse than Delhi, worse than Lahore, worse than Kinshasa, with Chicago right behind them. Toronto's not far off either, sitting in the hazardous range of its own smoke. This is the scene. This is Thursday in North America now, and this was last Thursday. Sorry to interrupt your cozy little lives with the wildfires. They're out of control here in Canada. But I'll be honest with you, it's not going to get better. It might, in fact, be too late for things to ever get back to, quote, normal again. U.S. lawmakers are furious, and they're not being quiet about it. A bipartisan group of representatives fired off a letter to Ottawa this week, warning that this isn't the first time they've raised the alarm, and it won't be the last, and that they're done, quote, accepting apologies in place of action. The line that's been repeated in headline after headline, sovereignty comes with responsibility, and the responsibility to keep a foreseeable disaster from crossing into another country's airspace, has not been met. I'm trying not to laugh here. All right. Michigan's delegation says patience has run out. Ohio Senator Bernie Moreno says he's introducing sanctions legislation next week against the Canadian officials he holds responsible for what he's calling an atrocity. Representative Bill Huizenga says Michiganers, quote, must stop paying the price for bad policy, and is calling on Canada to keep the EPA fully briefed on our mitigation plans. Okay, boycott us. sanction us. I understand the anger. Genuinely, I do. Nobody should have to hand their kid an N95 mask to walk to the bus in July. And that's exactly what's happening right now across New York State, where air quality hit, quote, very unhealthy levels this week. AQ1 cresting past 270 in the city. The Statue of Liberty nearly swallowed whole from across the harbor. Spending an afternoon outside at that level isn't the equivalent of smoking one cigarette. It's closer to 10. New Yorkers are digging out the masks they wore. They swore they'd never need again. And for a lot of people, that's landing somewhere between eerie and genuinely traumatic. But why is everyone so shocked, so bothered, so annoyed, so blindsided? You were warned for years. This was on the way, and I think a lot of you assumed it was hoopla talk, background noise from scientists who cry wolf for a living. My friends, this is just a taste, just a smidgen of what's coming, because the world has very nearly crossed the point of no return. And the way things are going, we're going to fall clean off that cliff into the disaster on the other side. And that reminds me of when we were, you know, trying to save headwaters, all the ancient redwood forest. And I remember telling people, look at the river and enjoy it while you can. Because once we've cut all those old growth, there's going to be very little water. Because redwood trees are 95% water. Have you looked at the Eel River, the South Fork of the Eel River lately? Oh, you can't see any water? At some places? To continue, climate change is a thing. It's an actual, measurable, happening right now thing. A 3-year stretch ending in 2025 has now breached the 1.5 degrees Celsius warning threshold that the whole world agreed at Paris was the line not to cross, the line meant to keep us from triggering feedback loops that can't be undone. John Rockstrom, who directs the Potsdam Institute for Climate Impact Research, says nature has been absorbing our abuse and that's coming to an end. Tim Lenton at the University of Exeter said, we've been rapidly closing in on tipping points that could reshape the world with consequences we won't be able to walk back. The death of the Amazon, the collapse of ice sheets, cascades we set in motion and then just have to watch play out. And countries like mine, Canada, are pouring gasoline on it, literally. While Collins, Ontario, burned to the ground this week, an Indigenous community wiped off the map, families fleeing by boat across water lit orange from behind, and our own federal and provincial governments spent the same 2 weeks fast-tracking not one, not two, but three new pipeline projects. There were 884 fires burning across Canada on Thursday alone, 124 of them officially out of control, according to the country's National Wildland Fire Summary. And more than 100 of those were in Ontario, forcing the evacuation of at least 15 rural communities on top of the homes already lost in Collins. And still, the West Coast Pipeline, the Northern Shield Energy Corridor, the Prairie Connector, quietly reviving the ghost of Keystone XL. Three separate projects, three separate directions, one purpose. Get more oil and gas out of the ground, faster, while the ground itself is on fire. Oil and gas is already this country's single largest source of emissions, up 11% since 2005, even as every other sector has managed to cut theirs in half. Canada is warming at roughly twice the global average, nearly three times as fast in the north, a feedback loop where vanishing snow and ice stop reflecting heat and start absorbing it instead, stacked directly on top of the CO2 we keep pumping out by choice. Here's what's telling. Nobody in charge on either side of the border actually wants to say the words out loud. Carney is calling this a, quote, investment-driven approach and framing his climate strategy around affordability, while officials point to dry lightning strikes as the cause of the latest outbreaks. True, as far as it goes, lightning does not ignite fires. What it conveniently skips is why the land is primed to go up like a matchbook the second lightning touches it. Record heat, vanishing snowpack, drought stretching longer every year. The Michigan delegation's own letter to Ottawa is just as careful, blaming, quote, chronic underinvestment in forest thinning and, quote, inadequate enforcement against arson. Real problems, sure, but notice what word never once makes it into the page. Not one mention of climate change, not from the Prime Minister, not from the senators threatening to sanction us over its symptoms. Maybe that's not an accident. It's a lot easier to greenlight another pipeline or to score points blaming a neighbor's forest management than it is to admit the fire's actual source. Because naming it means admitting the, quote, burn, baby, burn approach to fossil fuels has to end. And that's an agenda nobody currently in power seems willing to touch. They aren't alarmed. It's business as usual, dressed up in the language of, quote, investing to get results. Meanwhile, everyone else is choked out. Indigenous communities first, evacuated again and again and again from the same reserves and the same boreal regions colonial policy shoved them into generations ago. Then Ontario, then New York, then Michigan and Ohio and Boston and Chicago and Minneapolis and Detroit, standing in their own backyards, squinting up at an orange sun that isn't supposed to look like that in July. I'm not the only one done being polite about who's actually lit the match. As the smoke rolled south this week, the youth-led Sunrise Movement put it in five words on social media. Quote, we need Nuremberg trials for big oil. Climate defiance went further, saying trials in that spirit are warranted for fossil fuel executives who understood exactly what they were doing to the next generation's fuel and did it. Did it anyway. Jamie Henn, director of Fossil Free Media, told Common Dreams this isn't a tragedy, it's a crime. That the fossil fuel industry is running an arson operation at global scale, and its pollution is what's fueling these fires. His prescription is the same one I keep landing on. Instead of waving through new pipelines, Canada should be holding the industry accountable and putting its record profits toward the communities living on the front lines of this. Funny how the people actually naming it aren't the ones in office. Fine, boycott us. Senators and leaders across the United States are livid as the smoke drifts south and turns their cities into something out of a disaster film. They want to sanction us, boycott us, cut us off. Okay, but the fires are going to keep burning. The storms are going to keep raging. The heat is going to keep scorching. On both sides of a border, smoke doesn't recognize. Until people on every side of it actually start taking the climate crisis seriously. And that has to include all of us, together, because none of us are innocent here. We are all, in our own ways, complacent. So, what does taking it seriously actually look like? Inger Anderson, who runs the UN Environmental Program, laid it out at World Environment Day this year. The planet is sending us signals in the form of heat waves, droughts, floods, and dust storms, and it's the poorest and the most vulnerable who are made to suffer them first. But she refused to leave it at despair. Quote, the story is not yet written, she told the crowd at Baku. Quote, and the pen is in our hands. Her prescription isn't complicated, even if it's politically inconvenient. Transition away from fossil fuels in the energy system and do it in a way that just orderly and equitable, not the spirit to extract everything before the window closes approach. Ottawa, Alberta currently seem committed to. Her own agency's numbers make the scale of the problem impossible to spin. The world spends $30 destroying nature for every $1 it spends protecting it. Anderson's read is that there's no comfortable middle ground left in that math. We either fund nature's recovery or we keep funding its destruction, and right now we are overwhelmingly choosing the latter. Of course, good luck getting any of that guidance to Washington. The U.S. pulled out of the Paris Agreement again and walked away from the U.N.'s climate architecture entirely under Trump. So the same lawmakers currently furious about our smoke are technically standing outside the room where the actual solutions are being discussed. Kind of hard to demand accountability on climate when you're undescribable from the whole conversation. If you want to know what a serious working relationship with the land actually looks like, you don't have to invent one. You have to listen to the people who had it for thousands of years. Indigenous peoples make up roughly 5% of the global population and manage around a quarter of the world's land, land that holds a staggering share of the planet's remaining biodiversity and stored carbon, according to the UN Development Program. Forest and ecosystems under indigenous stewardship are, again and again, healthier than the ones outside it. Practices like shifting cultivation, dismissed for decades in national policy as deforestation, have actually been shown to function as long-term carbon storage. The UNDP is straightforward about the conclusion. It is impossible to meet the goals of the Paris Agreement without the full, free, and informed participation of indigenous peoples, their land rights respected, their knowledge centered, their access to climate finance made direct rather than filtered through the same governments currently approving pipelines through their territory without so much as a phone call. That last part isn't hypothetical. Just this week, in my own reporting, Ashabanek National Grand Council Chief Linda de Besige, who represents 39 First Nations across Ontario, said her nation was blindsided by the Northern Shield announcement, learning about a pipeline through her territory the same way the rest of us did. An email after the fact. Meanwhile, federal data shows that 70,000 First Nations people have been evacuated because of wildfire in the past decade alone, with Indigenous communities accounting for over 42% of all wildfire evacuations in this country, despite being a fraction of its population. Some of those communities have stopped calling themselves evacuees. They call themselves what they are, climate refugees. The people who've spent centuries showing us how to live with this land rather than extract from it until it burns are the same people this country keeps failing to consult and failing to protect, first in line for the smoke, last in line for the say. I'm not writing this to let Canada off the hook. We are absolutely not off the hook, and I say that as someone watching my own province choose pipelines over people while the trees burn. I'm not also writing this so Americans can point south, sorry, north, and pretend this is a border issue instead of a planetary one. The smoke doesn't check passports. I didn't ask Ohio's permission before it swallowed the skyline, and it isn't going to ask permission before it comes back next July and the one after that. Sanction us if it makes you feel like you did something, but the only sanction that actually changes the time lapse, the one where 7 a.m. still looks like 7 a.m. and at 3 p.m., is the one we impose on ourselves, on the pipelines, on the emissions, on the complacency dressed up as pragmatism, on every government still treating this as a communications problem instead of a planetary one. Nobody is coming to fix this for us, not Ottawa, not Washington, not a sanctions bill. We fix it together. We keep standing in our own backyards, watching the sky turn colors it was never supposed to be, and telling ourselves, this is just what summer looks like now.

0: Wow, this is amazing. Thank you so much, Agnes. Thank you.
1: Right. You bet. All right, we're just about... This is Summer Winds from Black Eagle.
0: And I want to let you know that Natasha called in, and she is a sustaining member, and she has decided to up her monthly donation. So that's something you could do. If you're already a sustaining member, you can just bump it up a little bit, and it all adds up. So thank you so much, Natasha. And it takes all of us.
1: Thank you for listening to Heart of the Earth. I know I have a lot of listeners out there.
0: Yes, you do. And if you appreciate what Agnes does, please call in now, 707-923-3911. Or you could just go online, kmud.org. Or you can just send a check or money order to P.O. Box 135, Redway, California, 95560. And there's a lot of exciting stuff going on right now, huh?
1: Oh, my gosh. I'm looking over in, you know, Studio B, and looks like there's three musicians, you know, two or three anyway. They're going to be playing during Women on Wednesdays.
0: They're the cronies. It's Jesse and Nella and Jeannie.
1: Oh, all right.
0: Yeah. And, hey, we have these fire blankets, too. I want to promote that for $120, you can get this fire blanket, and it could save you or your family's life. So it's really a worthwhile investment.
1: Yeah, I mean, I was always thinking, you know, because I've seen them, you know, firefighters put them over themselves. But you can also, like, if, you know, a small fire starts, if you have that blanket, you can throw that blanket right over the fire and you can stop a fire also. And, boy, yesterday, you know, when that rain came just real quickly and stuff, you know, I was just thinking, oh, my gosh, you know, hopefully there's no lightning, you know, and because everything is so dry right now. And so we have to be really, really extra careful. And I know for myself, you know, every year, you know, when you read the CDF, they have, you know, one of the things they say is have clearance 200 feet around your house. And a couple of years ago, that fire right up the Alder Point Road, I mean, I could, you know, I had to evacuate.
0: Yeah.
1: And I mean, and to this day, I look up and I can see burnt trees still.
0: And don't weed whip, spark, or don't park on dry grass. All these things could start a huge fire. So
1: you know, about a month ago, we started, and I actually cleared 200 feet of, you know, a lot of young fir trees all around the house. And
0: yeah,
1: you know, now I feel, you know, and I have hardy plank siding on the house. So I feel, you know, a little more protected now. At least if CDF flies over, they'll see we're 200 feet. Maybe they'll save our house
0: right.
1: if anything happens. But it's, you know, and I know there's a lot of people out there in every direction that have faced fire in this community. And,
0: yes.
1: And maybe that's why we have such incredible volunteer fire departments in every community. And I just don't know what we do without them. And I know Cal Fire relies on them also to really help. So, and one way that you know about this is that you're listening to KMA when that fire happens. I mean, April Lewis did an incredible, you know, reporting on the fires. I mean, I go to Instagram and then she'd have pictures. You know, she was just so on top of these fires. And so it's so important that we have this, that we
0: up
1: have
0: to
1: KMA.
0: Up-to-minute information as it happens in real time. And you can call 923-3911. Or come on into the station, and you can see the musicians. Yeah, they always love a nice live audience, but it's really great. And we have these thank you gifts, and yeah, let's just make it happen. A little bit of something is better than nothing, so chip it in. And I'm going to get out of here and go answer the phone, and thank you, Agnes, once again for all your dedication and
1: you.
0: Hard work.
1: Uh-huh. All right, again, 707-923-3911. I want to share this with you, and thank you, Melly, for sending me a message about this because, you know, I don't know why, but I have a real thing about the Garifuna people. And on May 20th, of 2026, 20 campesinos were massacred while gathering for work at the African palm plantation in Rigores, Colón, Honduras. The attack took place in a region marked by longstanding land disputes, organized crime, and drug trafficking. More than 200 police were present for the July 6, 2026 eviction in San Juan Tela to remove Garifuna families from land they had reoccupied as part of the Tuba Mena land recovery process. The Honduran government said it was, quote, enforcing a court order over property claimed by Promociones y Turismo, While Garifuna leaders say the land is protected as their ancestral territory under a 2023 Inter-America Court of Human Rights ruling recognizing the community's collective land rights. On July 12th, Garifuna leaders reported that police again entered the Tuba Mena land recovery site to intimidate residents and threaten further evictions just days after the July 6th police raid that forcibly removed the community from its ancestral territory. For decades, Garifuna communities in San Juan, Tela, have accused Promociones y Turismo, a tourism company linked to the Rosenthal family, of claiming portions of their ancestral territory. Community leaders have alleged land usurpation, intimidation, house burnings, death threats, and the criminalization of Garifuna leaders. The Rosenthal family is one of Honduras's most powerful business and political dynasties, but its empire was severely damaged after U.S. authorities accused several family members of laundering millions of dollars for the Los Catarijos drug trafficking organization through Banco Continental and other family-owned businesses. Yanni Rosenthal later pleaded guilty to a U.S. federal court to money laundering while the U.S. Treasury sanctioned the family's business conglomerate under the Kingpin Act. Garifuna organizations hold that the Rosenthal family's political and economic influence extends beyond those criminal cases, accusing its business interests and allied elites of facilitating the dispossession of Garifuna ancestral lands and using the legal system to criminalize indigenous and black land defenders. And yes, a lot of people don't know about the Garifunas, but they were incredible. They were originally from Africa, made into slaves in Central America, and they revolted first to the island of St. Vincent, and then they were spread out, and they were taken to Honduras and Belize, and there's an incredible group of Garifunas in Belize. So I'm going to close with a song from the called Garifuna. This is Georgette Lambre Enuru. Yes, Garifuna. And I'll be back next week again, 923-3911. Give us a call and pledge your support or, you know, make a donation, become a member. All right.

It's 10 a.m. It is 71 degrees. 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Music and talk that liberate the mind. 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KMUE Eureka Arcata 88.1. KLAI Laytonville 90.3. 99.5 in Shelter Cove. 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And now it is time for Women on Wednesday with Brenda and lots of incredible musical guests.

Yeah, don't mess with Ms. In Between here. Woo-wee. It's warm out there. Hey, this is Brenda Starr in the chair today for Women on Wednesday, which I'm calling Women on Fire. But first, we started out with little Ella Fitzgerald. Accentuate the positive. Eliminate the negative. There is no Ms. In Between. This is our fire safety fun drive. And how this is working out, just in my lifetime, I remember I was in high school when Mr. Rogers had to go to Congress to talk about don't take his show off the air, don't take PBS off the air. And we've been dealing with this for a very, very long time. And finally, they got their wish. Republicans who, you know, want to take money away from all kinds of things. So that left this station $160,000. $160,000 of funds that we don't get anymore. Now, we're, you know, lucky in a way because many other places have lost a lot more and all of their programming and maybe even their station. So this is what we're doing, and it's kind of a new way to raise funds. We have themes now, I believe. We're going to be probably doing themes. You know, it used to be you had the old thing, you know, blah, blah, blah, and then when COVID happened, there was a different way to fund drive. You couldn't have all those people coming around, et cetera, et cetera.

0: foot off the road. So my body's still traveling 75 miles an hour. And I was just telling Agnes, she's going to Eureka. And I said, when you told us that it was 69 degrees here, it was 69 degrees in Eureka. So yeah, it should be warm all over, which lends us to thinking about fires and knowing about fires and dealing with the fires that we have. So what I would like, let me see, our studio folks. 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So, in the meantime, let me let you know that support for KMUD comes from everyone at Judy Davis Insurance, where they provide for all insurance needs. 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So, where is the studio B? Alrighty. Jesse, if you can hear me, talk into your mic and see if I got you.
1: Yeah, I can hear you. Hey, everybody. I can hear you.
0: I can hear you. Alrighty. Well, until I get this figured out, because like I said, my head is still spinning. Let me get old Rob here. In the meantime, what do we got? How about a little happiness?

0: I love the way we all watch the world. Alrighty, there in Studio A, I believe. We got some crones. Right. Cool. So talk to me now, Jess.
1: Okay, crony number one. Here I am.
2: And I guess I'm number two.
1: Yep.
3: Number three has no mic.
1: All right. All right.
0: So introduce yourselves.
1: Okay, we're the cronies because we're all crones. And let's see. So we're the cronies, and this is going to be a change of pace from what was just on. Should we just start playing something?
0: Sure.
1: Okay, we're going to start with a lovely fiddle waltz from Cape Breton, Canada. One, two, three. One, two, three.

0: So I better give money to K-Mud for that lovely tune from Cape Breton, Canada. I'm hearing Nella louder than she should be. Is that just in my ear? Or, yeah. Okay, so.
1: Louder than she should be.
0: Yep, louder than she should be over this delicate, beautiful.
1: Introduce your.
2: Can I turn down or should somebody else?
0: Somebody else will do it.
3: It's okay.
0: So that's Nella over there on bass, the very famous Nella Cadle Coker White. Famous, living here since 67, involved in everything you can imagine. Then the famous Jo-Yo York, famous in her own right, woman sound person, praised by Joan Baez and Bonnie Raitt and many others. And let's see, and then me, here since 73, playing all kinds of stuff.
1: Jesse, I want to talk a little bit about you and I met through music in Sonoma County when I was doing a play.
0: I'd met you before that,
1: Inanna, actually.
0: The Descent of Inanna, and you stole the show.
1: Oh.
0: You were playing one of those little imps of the underworld, and you had little a hairstyle like Princess Leia on the side. You were amazing.
1: And I was the one who got to strip her naked after and hang her upside down, nude.
0: Oh, my gosh. I forgot that part. I mean, I remember the part about her being naked. So Inanna goes through seven levels of the underworld, and each level she has to give something up. And at the end, in this play that I was playing music for and Brenda was in the end, this milky white woman with large breasts and long red hair was hung upside down on the stage, hung from a meat hook.
1: I know.
0: The Descent of Inanna.
1: Oh, and it based on a Sumerian myth, and it was an opera, and it basically it took the Sumerian myth word by word, and then these people from Minneapolis, actually, Foot of the Mountain Theater, he helped to create the whole context for that. So, yes, and the music was great. But, yeah, I played Nettie, which literally means nothing, but I'm the one. I remember my father came because, you know, and I said, well, he goes, well, I want to see you. I go, well, Dad, you know, I don't know if you'll understand it or like it. So afterwards he goes, oh, I understood it, and I liked it pretty good.
0: Where is he from?
1: New Jersey.
0: Oh, okay.
1: Yeah. Born and raised and died there.
0: Wow.
1: Anyway, so long time. This is a long time group, long time musicians, long time creativity. What a sensational part. So carry on with your bad selves.
0: Okay, so the next one is a tune made famous by Bonnie Raitt, actually, Home. And it's in C, Nella. You don't have music to it.
4: Here we go.
0: All right, here we go.

0: Let's see. Let's next do, what is next on our list?
1: Wild G.
0: Oh, yeah. Okay. This is a tune that I learned from Bill Hunter when I used to play with him.

0: Oh, yeah.
1: All right, what are we doing next?
2: First Pocky, amendment. Packy.
1: Packy. All right. Why don't you just start this one?

0: Oh, thank you, Crones. You know, stream of consciousness is the best, isn't it?
1: It is.
0: And Jesse just showed us how good that is. You know, it's our blood, K-Mud. And speaking of blood, we've got some blood, sweat, and tears to thank out there, I believe.
2: Oh, yes, yes. The Cronies, I want you to know that Susan just called in, and she said the music lifted her spirits so much. She loved the music, and she's very good at math, and she said we only need 399 more people, 399 people to donate $100 each. So that's doable, right?
3: Yeah, heck yeah.
2: Right? Heck yeah.
3: Heck yeah.
0: It used to be the $100 bill used to be what the the humble 20. I know times are tough now, but if some of you still have those humble 20s lying around.
1: Yeah, I know.
2: And I want to remind you the phone number, 707-923-3911. And we have a lot of thank you gifts we have for your donation. And fire blankets, that's something that's so important. It could save your life, save your house. So what's up, Brenda?
0: No, fire blanket. It reminds me, you know, I wanted to be a smoke jumper in Montana. I jumped out of helicopters on the Helitech crew, and we had the fire blankets on us. And I remember one of the weirdest things when you're doing that kind of work is that you put it on you. You don't know if the fire's coming, if it's over you, and you have to wait until somebody taps you to lift it up or else whatever. So that's, to me, fire blanket. So I don't know what that. I don't know what the fire blanket is. Does it give you a description?
2: Let me tell you, when you make a donation of $120 or more, you can receive a fire blanket as a thank you gift. Fire blankets are highly effective safety devices designed to extinguish small contained fires by smothering them and cutting off their oxygen supply. They are most commonly kept in kitchens, laboratories, and workshops. They have many uses, including stovetop and grease fires, clothing fires, small electric fires, or emergency escape. Can be wrapped around the body to provide a heat-resistant shield when moving through a hazardous area.
0: Wow. That's phenomenal.
2: And we have Melody's Goddess Goblets and a bottle of wine. When you make a donation of $120 or more, you can receive two of Melody's Goddess Goblets adorned with semi-precious stones and a selection of your choice from K-Mud's Wine Cellar as a thank you gift. You must be 21 over to receive this thank you gift. And for a $300 donation, you can receive a signed Thank Jah T-shirt. There are a collection of over 20 signatures from various musicians from the 2016 Reggae on the River lineup, including SZA, Anthony B., Protégé, and more. So there you have that.
0: So since we have, like I said, lost those federal monies, what we do have is we have members and we have underwriters. And I want to read some of our wonderful, loyal underwriters. And we also do public service announcements besides the fire and the news and all the things that you come to love with K-Mud. So the board of Cyrus Wong Weissman Music Fund has announced the recipients of grants for 2026. Two recipients have been selected to receive $500 each. Tenzin Wood of Alder Point and Luca Omina of Whale Gulch. Both are residents of Southern Humboldt and Northern Mendocino area, a region which the Cyrus Wong Weissman Music Fund is focused on due to the relative lack of resources compared to other parts of Northern California. Applications for next year's grants will open January 1st, 2027 and are open to young people 18 and under. For more information, can be found at hafoundation.org/Cyrus Wong Weissman, and that's Weissman. And also, K-Mud is looking for an assistant news director to help create our nightly news broadcasts and public affairs content. This 32-hour position is a hybrid position requiring weekly in-person work at our studios in Redway. You can find the full listing and details on the homepage at kmud.org. If you're interested, please send a cover letter and resume to april@kmud.org. Those currently working as journalists for any medium will be highly considered to be part of this news team. You got to have big ears. So, and then there's our members, and then there's live music. Don't you just love it when live music is here at our Redway studios? there's nothing else like it. You're listening to the most wonderful thing over the airways. And I also want to tell you that coming up at the 11 o'clock hour, I've got the Community Safety and Awareness Report and the weather. And then Anna Banana Hamilton will be here. So we're going to have live music all day long, all of the Women on Wednesday, and a little bit here and there of other stuff. Meanwhile, Jesse, introduce some music that you're going to play now.
1: Well, you don't have to do something at the 10:30 hour?
0: I just did.
1: Oh, okay. All right. Well, you know, the First Amendment is so important, so we are going to right now sing the First Amendment. Let's see. One, two, three.

0: right, First Amendment, very important. Speaking of First Amendment, some of us have been gathering every Friday on the street and protesting with songs. We sing that song, we sing Dylan and Beatles and protest songs, If I Had a Hammer. And we're doing it at 11 o'clock this Friday. We've been doing it at 12, but it's just so hot. So
1: on the streets of Garberville.
0: On the streets of Garberville, under the clock, we are...
1: Main Street.
0: Yeah. Okay, so join us if you want to sing some songs. Next, we're going to do...
2: Blackbird.
0: Blackbird.

0: the blackbird.
1: Okay. Another important amendment is the fourth. And when you hear the words, you see that they are not going by it at all. The ICE thugs are, it's really terrible. So here's the fourth amendment. Let's see, I'm going to start it with instrumental, and then we sing it twice.
2: Okay.
1: With the thing on it. One, two, three, four.

0: Fourth Amendment. All right. Okay, I think we just have one more song. And it's Jeannie's famous Epstein song. So, give money to Kmart, everybody. That's what this is all about.
1: Think the age of Aquarius for
2: oh,
1: now.
2: Yeah. When the moon is in the seventh house and Jupiter.

0: give money to K-Mud. Right now. Come on. Call up.
1: Come
0: give
1: on.
0: Money.
1: Do it.
2: Up. What was that last thing that you said there?
0: Give money to K-Mud. Anybody who calls me their friend, if you hear
2: very
0: this,
2: good, very...
0: give money to K-Mud. I know I guilt trip everybody so much about coming to the protests. Let me have one last guilt trip. We need K-Mud to be here. Even if you don't listen to it very much, you know, in an emergency, you do turn it on. So, and there was a fire out in Whitethorn yesterday. So, anyway.
1: And Wood Ranch.
0: K-Mud needs our money.
2: Right, because there's some people that listen all the time. There's some people listen at some of the time. And all the people don't listen all the time. But some of you do. And those that do, become a member, you know. Maybe you just listen to one or two shows. And you figure, ah, you know, someone else could take care of that. And it has been doing that for many, many, many years. But now, as Jesse said, now's the time. Now's the time for all good donors to come to the aid of their station.
0: That's right. So that was it for us.
2: That was it?
0: Yep.
2: Oh, you don't have one more? How about, now, Jesse, you were talking, though, about the Minneapolis protest song.
0: Oh, that's right.
2: Because I do want to hear that. And then
0: that's
2: I think you
0: right.
2: do that on down at the clock in Garberville on Friday.
0: Yeah, sometimes we, so I've been doing Zoom classes with the Minneapolis resistance singers and learning some of their songs, which are usually just like a simple sentence set to music that everybody sings over and over again. And they go to... detention centers. Well, you know, they had all that horrible stuff with ICE in the winter. ICE thugs taking their neighbors. And they would have a whole bunch of different groups of people learning the same songs. And then once they gathered outside hotels where ICE was staying, 2,000 people all singing songs of trying to get ICE to come to our side rather than "You're so bad." Like, let's see. One of the songs was, "It's okay to change your mind. Show us your courage. Leave this behind." That was one. Another song they sang to ICE in the hotels was, let's see.

0: anyway, and there's other songs of like grieving songs. BR had wanted me to teach a song. Should I teach a song right now?
1: Sure. Okay. That'd be great.
0: Anybody can do it. So, Jeannie, you could learn it. You don't have to play it on guitar.
2: Okay.
0: Okay, this one that I just got off of a recent Minneapolis Singing Resistance one was, let's see.

0: Oh, Jesse, that's beautiful. You know, on Women on I affectionately call it Women on Mondays, Monday Morning Magazine, when I do that, right after, you know, that awful incident, I had on one of the
1: I heard that. That was such a good show.
0: I know.
1: That was great.
0: Because we're all interconnected, and that's part of KMUD, too. We reach out to other stations. We have all these community radio stations around the country that we tap into. And when something like this happens, you listen to KMUD to hear there. What's happening over there. So thank you for reminding us that. So once again, a round of applause for the fabulous Crones.
1: The Crones.
0: Thank you. Thank you so much. All righty. So as I said, coming up is some more live music with Anna Banana Hamilton will be here after the CSAR. And in the meantime, well, you know what? I'm going to play some firefighter songs by, well, you know me. I love to play songs by kids, so let's do it.

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Cover your nose, cover your mouth. Get down low and crawl. Don't breathe in the smoke. Don't get on the elevator. Find the fire exit. Look for the exit sign.

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0: Yes, walking through fire. I know, we're talking about Burn Baby Burn. But I want you to know now that you're listening to Rabbit Community Radio, KMUD Garberville 91.1 and HD1, KMU Eureka 88.1 and HD1, KLA Lakeville 90.3, and out at the Shelter Cove K258BQ 99.5. It's Women on Fire today, right, moms?
1: Yes, it is. Thank you, Brenda, and thank you to the cronies for that fabulous music. You can call 923-3911, and I have some thank yous. First, to Brenda. She not only drives down and does a show every week, but she also puts her money where her mouth is, so thank you so much. And Michael Stevens came in and brought us scones, and he also got a fighter blanket, so he's set up. Someone that works with the oven all the time needs to be safe. And we have Anella donated and Jesse donated. So thank you to everybody. And we still have fire blankets, so you can come in or call or whatever you want to do.
0: That was nice how you explained that, because that's what people need to know. And
1: yeah.
0: I think once you hear that, it's like, oh, wait, I need to have one of those.
1: And the Redwood Coast Music Festival passes are available for a $500 or more donation. And, we have a lot of good stuff for you. So call 923-3911 or kmud.org. I am here waiting to answer your calls. So thank you, Brenda. It's been a great show.
0: Okay, mums. Okay. And to be continued. Go ahead.
1: I forgot. So our total right now is $7,241.93. So
0: excellent.
1: I know we can do it.
0: We can get to 10 today. We want to get to 10 today.
1: And don't you have someone special coming in to play music pretty soon?
0: Anna Banana Hamilton will be here after the CSAR. She's going to be singing, and I've got some other music from her. So
1: stay tuned, everybody.
0: Yeah, you know what we like. We like the live music. And also, I want you to know that K-Mud programming and this particular hour is underwritten in part by Redwood's Rural Health Center at 101 West Coast Road in Redway, offering medical, dental, behavioral health, prenatal, acupuncture, suboxone, and nutritional counseling. 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So let's see. Got some little, how about a little Burn Down the Mission? You know that song, Bernie Taupin actually wrote it. Elton John did the music. And it's talking about burning down those McMansions. Here we go. All righty. So here's your Community Safety and Awareness Report for Wednesday, July 22nd, 2026. KMUD's new community resources and calendar page is now live on the KMUD website, kmud.org, under the Community drop-down menu. Our calendar provides addresses, phone numbers, and up-to-date information for farmers markets, food distribution, public meals, blood drives, and other community services. Today, Wednesday, July 22nd, Humboldt, Mendocino, Del Norte, and Trinity counties have suspended all burns at this time. And in Humboldt, Food for People is hosting food distributions in McKinleyville from 10 until 3, Eureka from 10 until 3:45 p.m., Arcata from 4 until 6 p.m., and Fortuna from 10 until noon, Petrolia from 11 until noon, Honeydew from 3 until 4 p.m., and Garberville from 2 until 4 p.m. And the Food for People mobile pantry will be at the Hoopa Shopping Center, which is 12509 Hoopa, from 10 until 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And tune in

but would like to especially thank Kat, Kim, Jason, April, Jack, Susan, and Coleman for their help with getting the station grounds fire safe and trash free this past weekend. 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And this concludes the Community Safety and Awareness Report, read weekdays from 11 a.m. and 3 p.m. and as needed to bring you up-to-date, up-to-minute road reports, burn permission status, emergency updates, as well as programming information. 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And the weather. The National Weather Service report. Today is Wednesday, and the synopsis is moisture leaves the area this morning, ending the chance of interior thunderstorms. Thursday brings cooling temperatures to near or slightly below normal. Afternoon, west to southwest winds strengthen Thursday and continue Friday. And high pressure returns for the weekend, bringing warmer and dry conditions. Some predicted temperatures. In the KMUD studios in Southern Humboldt, a high today of 83, a low tonight of 53, and a high tomorrow of 87. Humboldt Bay, Eureka area, high today of 67, a low tonight of 65. I know, it never cooled down last night. And a high tomorrow of 52. Woo. And Laytonville, North Mendocino, a high today of 84, a low tonight of 51, and a high tomorrow of 82. And the coastal waters forecast from Point St. George to Cape Mendocino and out to 10 nautical miles. Today, wind northeast 10 to 15 knots, becoming southeast 15 to 20 knots this afternoon. Waves northwest 3 feet at 8 seconds and south 3 feet at 14 seconds. Patchy dense fog early this morning. Tonight, wind south 10 to 15 knots. Waves northwest 4 feet at 9 seconds and south 5 feet at 11 seconds. And the coastal waters forecast from Cape Mendocino to Point Arena and out to 10 nautical miles. Today, wind southeast 15 to 20 knots. Waves northwest 4 feet at 8 seconds and south 6 feet at 12 seconds. Patchy dense fog early this morning. Tonight, wind south 10 to 15 knots. Waves northwest 3 feet at 9 seconds and south 7 feet at 10 seconds. And lastly, here are the solar and lunar phases and tidal information. Today, Wednesday, the 22nd of July, the sun rose at 6:06 a.m. and sunset will be at 8:38 p.m. for a total of 14 hours and 32 minutes of sunlight. And the next and last low tide today will be at 11:48 a.m. at 2.6 feet, and the following high tide will be at 6:29 p.m. at 5.9 feet. The first quarter moon set at 12:28 a.m. in the southwest, and the moon will rise again in the southeast at 3:23 p.m. And according to the Solar Lunar Theater, yes, that theater, and the theory that today is a good day for fishing, the fish activity forecast is high. So while we're getting ready to hear our OG crone, as I like to call her, the fabulous one, I'm going to play a little, well, I'm going to get a little... I'm going to get a little punk here, because that's just the mood I'm in. Nina Hagen. Oh, by the way, next week, that reminds me, DJ Anya will be here.

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0: Nina Hagen, my way. A whole life. A whole life. And that's who we got in studio, way. Talk about a whole life. Anna Banana Hamilton, welcome to Women on Wednesdays.
1: Brenda. And, you know, my friends just bugged out so quick. I wanted to say hi to Jesse Modick and Jeannie York and Nella White. And they bugged out. Just like a fireman.
0: That's so
1: bug out.
0: Bug out, baby. So for those of you who do not know this, I call you the OG Chrome, baby, because Anna's been involved with K-Mud since forever and a day. She used to have a show that I listened to on Friday nights, her talk show.
1: Called Rant and Rave, Lock and Load and Shoot Your Mouth Off.
0: That's right. And she certainly knows how to do it.
1: And we did. Boy, that last show was a great one.
0: Yep.
1: I got banned after that. They're all gone, and I'm still here.
0: That's right. It's a badge of honor to be banned around here and whatever. But
1: I told them to dig up their guns and run the mics out of here.
0: Yes. And in the meanwhile,
1: peace and love, man.
0: Yeah. Well, you know, there's all kinds of people. There's all kinds of people, and we love them all, no matter who y'all are, whether you're...
1: It's all in the past, and
0: that's
1: they've had children and grandchildren, and now they're all groovy. But when they got here, man, they had the big guns, and they threw their cigarettes out the window in summer, and...
0: Yep.
1: You know what I mean?
0: Well.
1: Things are changing. Oh!
0: Yeah?
1: If you want to play anything of mine, I think you should play Times Are Changing just as a way to get things off the ground, because it's on the CD, and I want to say I have a couple of my latest albums. Eureka, I Found the Blues here. And if you want to make a donation to K-Mud of $25 or more, you can get one of these. I have two of them here with me. They're big, fat productions, a lot of players on them. And this song was used by the Del Arte Theater for its recent production of Mary Jane 2, The Grandson. And this was the opening song for the show.
0: So, times are changing.

0: Woof. Can't hear you, Brenda. I can't hear Brenda, but I will say,
1: my mouth is moving and nothing's coming out. Right?
0: Sometimes I like to make my trip to town, spend all my money, and I won't come down. That was for the Blue Room.
1: Oh,
0: been to the city, see what you do. That was for Amsterdam. Amsterdam.
1: I once bought camel dung at Amsterdam. Thought it was blonde hashish.
0: Man.
1: Anyway.
0: So 923-707-923-3911, your emergency radio station phone number to make your donation, or to KMUD.org. 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It's super easy. Punch the button, check in, fill in the information. We have so many things to give you today. And one of the things I'd like to do is everyone that knows one of the women in Southern Humboldt Fire Volunteer Fire Departments could call in and give us the name, because I've been gone for 14 years. I know Aurora Studebaker, and I just can't remember everyone's name. And I know there's at least 9 or 10 women on the Women of Fire.
1: Yes.
0: So please call us, make a donation, and in honor of one of the women firefighters in Southern Humboldt, and leave her name so we can honor her today.
1: That's right. You're listening to Women on Wednesday here, B-Star in the Chair, and Banana Hamilton is going to be singing to you. But today, this 2 hours is Women on Fire. Yeah, so
0: I'm so hot, my pants are burning.
1: Well, we got a fire blanket out there if we need to use it on you, Anna.
0: If anybody needs one, it's me.
1: Well, hell, let me do one thing before you get started here, and I wanted, which is to read a few cards here, okay? Meet wild child Louise May Alcott in the world premiere of acclaimed writer Daniel Rover Singer's remarkable play, Louisa at Fruitlands, showing at Willis Community Theater July 10th through the 26th. Funny, thoughtful, and timely, the play provides a heartwarming and intimate look at a young girl with her eccentric family joining an experimental farm commune organized by famous transcendental philosophers. Louisa would then go on to become one of America's favorite authors. Shows run July 10th through the 26th, with performances on Friday and Saturday at 7 p.m. and Sunday matinees at 2 p.m. Tickets are available at wctperformingartscenter.org or at the door. And then also, once again, there's a K-Mud Board of Directors currently has an open seat that is filled by board appointment. If you're interested in serving our community by helping K-Mud to thrive as a board member or even as a volunteer, please write to us at board@kmud.org expressing your interests and qualifications. Thanks for diving into the mud. And now we're going to dive into some of Anna's music, right?
0: Yeah, you know, I think I'd like to, I don't know how much time we have, but if we can alternate.
1: We got all the way to Democracy Now, honey. You
0: oh boy.
1: Yeah.
0: I'm going to play a live one and then play some of this off the spice rack and sort of alternate between live.
1: Sure.
0: And,
1: just tell me which ones you want me
0: right
1: to play.
0: So, here's one for the good old days. And don't forget, I have a sampler that goes all the way back from 2001 to 2024 on my recordings. It's got my four albums. My first one recorded at Jeannie York's Wedwood Womb Studio
1: wow.
0: in Lower Redway, and it's an album called Wishing List. And it sounds like I was a virgin because I was just a little folk singer. And then I got my trio and started playing some of my blues and stuff and was recorded live on KHUM in 2008, live at Curly's in the back porch. And that is really good because it's got – so there's two songs from every album and the three singles. So the live one has – if you know, it's like if I died, there's that, you know. And then I put out an album of my Bossa Nova jazzy contemporary
1: yes.
0: stuff.
1: Yes.
0: Because I am from California, you know. Called Yes, Yes, Yes, and there's a couple of tunes off of that. Then our most recent album, Eureka, I Found the Blues in a Dumpster. And it's got a couple of tunes from that, including the Times Are Changing. And it's got the singles. One I produced with Rob Seifert right here in Redway, the Gay Rapper Blues, which I'll have you play. Then there was the single Thank You Firefighter that was used for the 2003 annual video wrap-up summary of the 2003 fire season by CAL FIRE. And then, of course, I was on the Mateel board struggling for the Mateel's independence and possession of her intellectual properties. And there was my famous hit that went all the way to Jamaica. Don't steal my reggae. And so you want that. I didn't have any copies left. I sold them all out last night. And if you want them, make a $25 or more donation and give us your address, and I will spend the $4 or $3 or $4, and I will mail it to you. So please, if you want any of these, make a donation and just say, give me the banana, and it will be yours.
1: All right. All right, darling. Now, you might have heard her here, there, and everywhere, because she plays all over the place. And
0: yeah, my band now, yeah, we're called The Situation. It's Anna and The Situation, so welcome to The Situation. And here's a little tune about life in the hills where you move out there and you think it's going to be so quiet and peaceful.
1: Uh-huh.

back in first gear. Well, the mound of the shotgun woke me up this morning at the break of dawn. Well, I guess that turkey's gonna

0: Yeah, that could be my neighborhood, your neighborhood, and someone who's listening's neighborhood. Because it's a beautiful day in the neighborhood, a beautiful day in the neighborhood. Won't you be ours and support ours?
1: Has been bad because I remember seeing that shot from the King's Range looking back over the Edersburg Valley. And it was just a light show of diesel and diesel smoke and no stars. And I thought, my God, in the 20 years I've, you know, at that point I had been here, we had managed to completely destroy the whole place. It's just the human condition. We are entropy. We're high energy, resource demanding vehicles, and we suck it up, man, whether it's all the water or it's all the deer and all the meat or all the trees or whatever it is. We can't help ourselves. So, you know, this forced culling has been extremely painful. I mean, I sang at Shelter Cove for 28 years, and I saw all you people get born and raised and die. And, you know, a lot of you didn't know each other because everybody went to the beach. So I knew everybody from all the neighborhoods. So the mortality rate was so high, and the corruption of our original values was so painful to me, and watching them die. When I left, I went to Eureka, and I switched on the light in my little apartment, and I went, my God, what a load off. Mm. What a load off. And now you stay and you carry on. And now it's the beauteous, most beautiful spawn. It's the culture. The culture is living. The culture survived. And as hard as it is, I know the one thing about the firefighters, and this being a show dedicated to the firefighters in honor of K-Mud, fundraiser. When I got here, volunteer fire departments were just guys that didn't want their house to burn down. And, you know, we all drink and smoke and wake and bake and all that. And then the lightning strike fires happened. The 9/11 happened, and it offered all of these donations of large equipment, water tanks, big storage units and stuff like that. And we started getting gear. And the economy was changing, and a lot of people knew that would pick up a little extra money as their volunteer fire departments would pick up hours supporting CAL FIRE's efforts in the down here. And it became careers for many of you. And it turned boys to men and girls to women and leaders. It turned girls to leaders, actually. And I'm just so proud of you. And one of the things that happened with this cultural shift, it was the older brothers and sisters, and the risk behavior in the younger brothers and sisters completely changed, and the mortality rate dropped dramatically, in the accidents and the tragic incidents dropped because of the role modeling and the fact that the enforcement of lower risk behaviors, you know, social laws, social contracts, which we'd kind of been ignoring, enforcement by our own peers and by your own brothers and sisters created respect. And man, the honor and the vibe down here is so honorable. It's just beautiful. And I'm just so relieved, and I'm terribly sad about the economy and what happened to you guys. I mean, I rented. I grew a little weed to supplement my life. But you all carried a culture with real love and devotion to it. And I thank you, and I congratulate Gelman for their award-winning weed. I can't remember the name of it. It's got a great name. Anyway, they won the state fair just recently, and it's just Jason Gelman.
0: Yeah, Jason.
1: Rob's son. And congratulations to you guys. And I know that this generation supports the community in meaningful ways. It's not, you know, like it used to be where I lived. Everybody made pot and pot money, but nobody fixed the road. And, you know, those days are done. the real people are still here. So thank you for surviving. And in honor of you guys, maybe we want to play Thank You, Firefighter.
0: You know, I can't find that here.
1: It isn't in the it's on the, didn't I send you Spice
0: yeah,
1: Rack?
0: Yeah, yeah, yeah.
1: It's number, I hope it's still number 3.
0: All right, I will look for number 3.
1: In the meantime, I can play a little tune.
0: Yes, thank you.
1: All right. Here's one that isn't on there. I wrote this one in 1981. Rob, if you're in that other room, this guitar is booming really bad in the mic. 2, 3, 4. I know you die for true love, but you can't let, I don't think I'm going to do it in that case.

0: rip to do.
1: Put out the fire.
0: That was a lot of people on that one.
2: Can I tell a story on that one?
1: Yeah.
2: Okay, so it was the 2003 Honeydew Canoe Fire. I had written the song several years before for a fire in Shelter Cove, and there was guys on 24-hour shifts down at the Lost Coast Inn and coming over to Pelican's Landing and eating and waiting for – there'd be 20 guys at a table. They'd be waiting an hour and a half or two for dinner, and they kept smiling the whole time. They never lost their cool, and I was so impressed by their – quality and the morale. So this song was recorded at Beginnings Fire Chief Jim Fulton's recording studio.
1: Oh, wow.
2: In Redway. And there was so much smoke you couldn't see across the street. And half the people that recorded were on standby evacuation, a whole bunch of Salmon Creek people, including Ron Stanley, Peter Childs, Peter Child on Dobro, Ron Stanley on Lap Dobro, Steve Hesch on pedal steel, Ronnie that owned the music store in Willits, and I'm sorry for God's name.
0: Ronnie Lee.
2: Thank you. And Bill Andrews on bass. Jeannie York had the last note on Trace. Andy Barnett playing ba-ba-da-da, the mariachi trumpets at the end. And two of the prominent girl singers in that period, and they're still recording and singing in a I'm so sorry, I forgot your name.
0: Alice DiMaselli and Diane Patterson.
2: Thank you.
0: We recorded it in Steve Hesch's living room in Laytonville, way out in the woods.
2: Oh, wow. Well, I thank them all, and I can't remember who played the piano.
0: It was Marty.
2: Oh, Marty. All right. God, thanks. I need
0: Jubal you. Jubal Fulton played the snare drum. Jubal did.
2: Oh, Jubal. Oh, my God.
0: Chris Hendricks played sitar, but I didn't hear it in the final mix.
2: Oh, that might be the
0: that was Chris Hendricks.
2: That's the last note.
1: Wow.
2: All right.
1: See, it takes a village to just have our memories.
2: Yes, that's right. Just to remember what our names are.
1: And also to, I just want to put a big appreciation to Rob because Mr. Seifert Gage is phenomenal. He goes all over the place. He's such a professional. And what he does here for us, you know, is just it's just invaluable. It really is. And I want to thank you, Rob, anyway.
2: All right. I forgot you guys were partners. Rob and Jim were partners at that time, and we recorded several versions of it. But I wanted the Americana version. And the funny thing about this is I recorded the song, and then 12 or 13 people came in one after another and played a part.
1: Wow.
2: And then we stitched it together like a quilt, and that's why it goes, now. And we're still letting you know we have CDs here for $25 donation or more. My recent Eureka, I Found the Blues, and we're still asking you to donate in honor of the women of fire in southern Humboldt County and to call in and give us their names because we'd like to honor them. Our Bryceland chief, Aurora Studebaker, grew up right there in Bryceland, and 10 of the other women down here that are fighting fires side by side with all the guys hauling hoses, just holding their own and making us so proud, and all you guys who support women.
1: Yes.
2: Thank you. And please don't forget the phone number is 707-923-3911. That prefix is Redway, that 923. That's a landline. And 3911, that's your emergency radio station.
1: That's right. Well, we got Mumser here. Let's see if she's got some information from us from the phones.
3: Hey, Anna.
2: All right. It's pretty loud in my headphones.
3: Oh,
2: thank you.
3: I'll back up.
2: No, you're gorgeous. I love you. Give me you.
3: Anyhow, yeah, Anna playing live music for us, and her she's a longtime supporter of KMUD and, of course, for fire safety. And I want to give a big shout-out to Frida, who, in addition to being a sustaining member, she added additional money today because she cares. And I think she's in Mendocino, so thank you for that.
2: Hey, Frida.
3: We do appreciate it. So if you haven't called yet, you still got time, 707-923-3911. Or you could just come on in. I think I haven't eaten all the scones yet.
2: Oh, save me one.
1: Yeah.
3: Okay.
1: We got one for you.
3: And yeah, that's it. Thank you so much.
1: And Anna, you were talking about the women firefighters. It reminded me, of course, you know, people who listen to me know, you know, in Montana, and I was talking about before, I wanted to be a smoke jumper, but I couldn't do the 7 pull-ups, so I jumped out of helicopters and went out of the helitoc thing. But I was on several women's crews at the time. Wow. Because we weren't really integrated in the forest circus. we had to be separate. And I'm thinking about all those women I'm thinking 45 years ago and where we are today with women who have been integrated, who are volunteers, who are professionals.
2: And the chief of fire departments.
1: Yep.
2: That's right. There's a bunch of them, and we're really proud of all of you. And what the next generation has to remember is that it was in the 70s. I was 40 years old. I was rocking in my prime of my life, man. But that was when women got the right to have their own checking account and their own credit card without their husband signing on. You cannot forget that these rights really just came on like yesterday.
1: In our life.
2: In our lifetime. And the privileges that we've built all this on.
1: Yeah.
2: You know, so when people say, I don't vote because that doesn't make any difference. Well, if you can't tell the difference between Mike McGuire and Donald T. Rump, then you're not paying attention. And a lot of guys don't vote because they've been alienated. And I don't blame you for feeling like that, but remember, you can make a sacrifice and vote for your sisters. And if you have no other reason to vote, just do it because your mom asked you to.
1: Yes, do it, mother. Mother says vote. I know my my son was like me when he. Well, I was looking forward to turning 21 to vote and, you know, walking precincts for Shirley Chisholm.
2: Wow.
1: And then all of a sudden, Nixon, boy, 18. I'm like, oh, man, you just wasted how many years of my voting life? So what you got for us now?
2: Well, we're so happy that Leonard Peltier outlived his life's twice in 7 years
1: yes.
2: prison sentence
1: yes.
2: and that he's out. We're so sorry that he had to suffer like that. I wrote this song in 1980.

0: heart is red, some is white, but mostly blue.
1: Ah, beautiful. Beautiful. You know, Agnes, I think it was last month or the month before, she played several hours of interviews that she did. She went to visit Leonard. Were you able to catch some of that?
0: Caught about half of it.
1: Oh, I know. Wow. And that's the things that you know, this is our little Redwood Community Radio Station in Northern California. And look at everything that we produce, the guests that we have, the interviews that we do, the musicians that we love.
0: And 707-923-3911 is your number to donate, or go to www.kmud.org and donate online. 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But again, that number is 707-923-3911. We really appreciate your support. Now is the time. I drove down from Eureka to make sure that I updated my card because I lost my card and I changed my number. And so I owe you a bunch of money. And if you want to go out with anything, can we go out with freedom?
1: Sure.
0: All right. Thank you, Brenda, for inviting me down here. Thank you, firefighters. Thank you, K-Mud. You're so critical. 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It's been an honor to play for you, and thank you all for keeping on the radio. Yeah. Right. Number one. Number nine.
1: Number nine.
0: Thank you. 923
1: Four Freedoms to Play. Is that what it's listed at?
0: Freedom. Number one. And don't forget, 3911, 923-3911, KMUD.org. Make a donation of 10, 20, 30, 100, as much as you can. We have lost our funding due to the politics of certain people around here in this country who don't like our culture. The drug war was about killing our culture and stopping our ability to pay for Supreme Court winning decisions. And they tried to kill us, and we're still here. And this is just another effort. They hate our culture. The guy that ran camp, Neil Purcell, was the guy that ran the drug war in Southern California in Orange County where I grew up. That guy's been on my butt since I was 12 years old. That guy has tried to ruin my life for smoking pot all my life. And then he came up here and he ran camp. Talk about an insult. So in honor of the people that are surviving and living up here and keeping the land protected from fires by doing fire hazard reduction, by applying for grants so they can afford to have the fire hazard reduction, for people like the Matol Restoration Council and Matol Salmon Group and all these people that help others get grants so they can have that important fire hazard reduction work done, that 100-foot clearance around your house. So, you know, we have so many people involved in supporting our environmental culture, in supporting our political culture, and we will survive because we're out here. We made a lot of good decisions to move to Northern California, all of us.
1: Now, I can't find freedom.
0: Number one.
1: City of Love is number one.
0: Well, there you go.
1: All right. Well, play that then.
0: Well, all right. This is for Fortuna. All right, I'll play Freedom Alive. How's that?
1: Yeah.
0: Because we need a song to sing.
1: Yes.
0: Two, three, four.

0: freedom. That's why we're here. That is why we're here. And that's why Redwood Community Radio is here. Freedom Radio. Women on Fire. This has been Women on Fire. Anna Hamilton, extraordinaire, OG crone. Thank you so very much.
1: Thank you, Brenda.
0: And remember, if you want, now, Spice, you mentioned Spice there, because isn't that part of the album? It's called Spice Jar, right?
1: Spice Rack is Spice a compilation Rack. Of mm-hmm. 24 years of recording, and it includes three singles that aren't on any of my albums. I have four albums out, so there's two songs of every album, plus the three singles. And I didn't bring it because I sold them all out last night at a gig. So if you want Spice Rack, then you just say you want it and give us your address, and I will mail it to you for a donation of $25 to this KMUD. I do have two copies of Eureka! I Found the Blues with Times Are Changing on it. So a donation of $10 or more, and you can have that CD. We'd rather have $20, $25, $70, $50, $35, whatever you got. We'll take anything. We're going to leave it here at the station for you.
0: That's right.
1: Just for you. I hope I love you, man. I love all you people.
0: And we love you. We love you, Anna. Thank you so very, very much for bringing your talent, your wisdom, and your heart. And of course, the music. The music is always there.
1: Speaking of fire, I have 9 fire signs, so don't smoke around me.
0: Okay, we won't. All right. So I got to thank you now. Greg and Melanie from Alperglow Farms want to thank you. And also, donors to KMUD include Whitethorn Construction, offering building and gardening supplies, including local hardwood products and water tanks. Located on the Shelter Cove Road, a half mile past the Whitethorn Junction, Whitethorn Construction is open Monday through Friday from 7:30 a.m. to 5 p.m., Saturday 8 a.m. to 4 p.m. They can be reached at 707-986-7416. 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And it is high noon, which means it's time for your Democracy Now!

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story of the hot rod race that fatal day when the Ford and the Mercury went out to play? Well, this is the inside story, and I'm here to say it was a kid that was driving that Model A. It's got a Lincoln motor, and it's really souped up, but that Model A body makes it look like a pub. It's got 12 cylinders, uses them all with an overdrive. It just won't stall. Got a four-barrel carb and dual exhaust, 411 gears, so it can really get lost. Got

Grapevine Hill, we was passing cars like they were standing still. And all of a sudden, like a flick of an eye, a Cadillac sedan had passed us by. A remark was made, there's a car for me, but by then the taillights are all you could see. Well, the fellas ripped me for being behind, so I started to make that Lincoln unwind. I took my foot off the gas, and man alive, I shoved it down into overdrive. Well, I wound it up to 110, twist the speedometer cable off the end. I had my foot beat clear to the floor, said that's all there is, and there ain't no more. Went around a corner and I passed the truck, I whispered a prayer, just for luck. The fender's clicking, the guardrail post, the guide beside me, white as gold.

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And all of a sudden, the rod started knocking, went down and dipped and started rocking.

0: at Dallas Ball.
1: This is going Little Rock, way down the valley.
0: You call from Little Rock, California?
1: Yeah, long distance.
0: My, my, my. Listen, man, what kind of entertainment you got in that town?
1: All we got is you.
0: That'll be the day. The late, great Buddy Holly and the Wolfman.

0: Oh, yes, the oldies in celebration of the expo. We do have friends in the studio, but I need to tell you who we listened to. So we had just heard Oh, What a Night, one of my favorite songs by the Dells. We heard Hank Ballard do Let's Go, Let's Go, Let's Go. Doris Troy gave us Just One Look. Chuck Berry, You Never Can Tell. The Supremes, Come See About Me. Buddy Holly, That'll Be the Day. Ain't That a Shame? That was Buddy Holly. No, but Fats Domino and Holly Ryan gave us Hot Rod Lincoln. I'm out of breath. It's hard to do a show like this. Okay, here's Studio 2. No. Sorry. Now that's Studio 2. I put on microphone 2. Sorry,
1: folks.
0: Oh,
1: okay. Well, we're going to start again.
2: We're rocking in now.
1: We're going to rock it in. Okay, I'm Bear, and I'm a Jazz Feast programmer. Julian.
2: I'm Julian. Yeah, I do Lester Leaps In and The Environment Show with Kelly Lincoln, witnessing the environmental apocalypse and everything I can, honestly.
3: Yeah.
1: And who are you, Chris?
3: I'm Chris. I have Flip Sides on Saturday morning.
1: Yeah, you're like the newest. You're the baby
3: in the
1: room.
3: You're the baby in the room.
1: So yes. So we're and of course Eddie bringing us a great show. And I wanted Chris especially to come in because he was talking about some of his vinyl albums, and I was like, you need to meet Eddie, dude. So, and we're also here because it is our membership drive. It's our second day of our fire safety drive,
2: absolutely,
1: which is. God, given the number of fires we've had in Southern Humboldt this week.
2: Just in the last, 48
1: less
2: hours.
1: Less than 24.
2: Yeah, 24.
1: Ooh. Yep. So we appreciate what KEMA does.
2: Yeah. And KEMA's here to really, bring you the fire coverage immediately as soon as we can. Our news department has been just at the top of their game, getting on the air as soon as they can, bringing us those fire announcements. So even if you're out of service out there on the hills, KMUD's here for you, and that's part of the reason why we're doing that fire safety drive, and that's why it's important that we even ask just a little crumb of support. There's all these big media services that want $20 a month for
1: 20 bucks a minute,
2: ad-free, 20 bucks a minute for ad-free stuff. We only bring you local events, local vendors, talking about our underwriters, and for a low price of whatever you want at 707-933-9311.
1: Right. You can become a member of KMUD. Sliding scale starts at $13. $5 a month, $10 a month. And you keep the station alive. You've been hearing that we have lost our $160,000 a year federal funding. And that is a huge, huge deal. And that is one of the major reasons we are doing this, besides the fact that we want to bring out the word about fire safety and offer up these awesome fire blankets for a $120 donation. And maybe, Chris, you feel like reading about it here.
3: Yeah, I can do that.
1: Why don't you read about what these fire blankets are? Because I was, I knew it. What?
3: Yeah. No, this is a good deal. Actually, I've seen these before in work. I have my good friend down south there. He was the assistant fire chief at San Francisco, and he's going to be all over this donation plan. But these fire blankets, so what they can do, they're highly effective safety device. I'm going to read this here because fire blankets are highly effective safety devices designed to extinguish small contained fires by smothering them and cutting off their oxygen supply. Excuse me. They're most commonly kept in kitchens, laboratories, and workshops. They have many uses, including stovetop and grease fires, clothing fires, small electric fires, and emergency escape. You can wrap those things around your body to provide heat-resistant shields if you have to run through a hazardous area. And on those ones there, the deal on those is if you make a donation of $120 or more, you can receive a fire blanket as a thank you gift. And that's what we have going for those fire blankets. But I do know those are nice to have around, and I would imagine they'd be really good for folks that are, living in remote areas and sometimes get cut off by a fire. I don't even like about that.
1: Yeah, absolutely. Yeah. And I think, I'd never even heard about these until we decided to do this membership drive. And it's like, well, what would be a really good thank you gift? And this one is so good, I would think, man, I want more than one of these. Have one in the car, have one in the kitchen. It's way awesome. You know, like have as many of these as you have, devices to listen to K-Mud on. 707-923-3911. Or just hit that donate button.
2: KMUD.org.
1: Yeah. Yeah, Pete, totally. So, Eddie, every week you put together an amazing show.
0: Oh, thank you.
1: Playing like just, I just love how you, you just dig it all up, man, and you go and you, tell me a little bit. You go to like shows and collect albums and
0: I've collected records since I was 11 years old and I garage sales, flea markets. I've been gifted a lot of records and whole collections. And one of the gifts of the Vinyl Frontier is I don't have to stick with one genre. I could play blues one week and punk another week, and this week I could do oldie. So it's fun. And the show forces me to play records I would otherwise kind of skip on my own. So my own musical knowledge increases because of this show, and I hope that the listeners' musical knowledge also increases because of this show. And isn't that part of K-Mud is to inspire and educate? And what's the other thing K-Mud does?
1: Entertain.
0: And entertain, yes.
2: And this is just another one of those things of our multi-service media enterprise we have here that we're beaming out to you for free. So
1: we beam it out to you for free. You just turn it on and you hear us. But you know what? It costs K-Mud so much to do that beam. You know, it's, well over $40,000 a month to be bringing you this show and bringing you the information that you need to hear. So please call 707-923-3911. Because if you haven't ever been a member, do it. Call up and say, whoa, I want to join for the first time. And we'd go, whoa, that's so great. Thank you. Or say, I need to make an additional donation. I'm a monthly recurring member, but I'd like to kick down another little, whatever you can afford. Or mail it on in to P.O. Box 135, Redway, California, 95560.
0: Can we get one listener to do the dollar a day? I think that would be a great option or a great idea or a great
1: it's
0: generosity.
1: It's just, that's like $30 a month, $31 a month would be a dollar a day.
0: And I think most people could swing that.
1: And you know what? I do that. So match me. Let's do it. It's not, and I'm on a really fixed income. So, but I can still, pull that, I think it's I pulled $33 out and I might, I'm seriously thinking I need to up it. I really need to up it because expenses just keep going up for K-Mud. And we, I can't even imagine living in this community without K-Mud.
0: What would we have done if we didn't have K-Mud telling us about the fire yesterday? What would folks in the hills have done? A lot of people I know don't have cell phones, they don't have TV, they don't have internet, and they live in the hills for that reason. Have K-Mud.
1: They have K-Mud. They still use radio. They still use the radio. That's right. A lot of people think, people can just go online and find this out. And Redheaded Black Belt is an incredible service for the community. Just amazing. And I do have internet connection in the hills. I'm fortunate enough to be able to pull that off. But if I didn't have that, totally dependent on K-Mud. And I will say, as soon as the earth starts to shake, the first thing I do is turn on K-Mud. Yeah. Very first thing.
2: Don't leave Bear in the dust. Match her donation. We need K-Mud.
1: We do need K-Mud. So thank you, Eddie. I know you have a great, great show planned. So keep those calls coming, 707-923-3911. We are hanging out here just waiting to take your call. So please, keep us busy. Let's
2: keep
1: do it.
2: Keep the mud moist.
0: Yes, and don't let Bear get dusty.
3: keep it coming, you guys. We do need that money here.
1: Thank you.
0: Yeah, thank you, folks.
1: We'll be back.
0: Right on. So you are listening to the Mood, Garberville, the Moo, Eureka in the Laytonville. And Feral Selector handed me this fancy piece of paper with the skull and brains and all these plugs going into it. And tonight on Sonic Ventures, there's an interview with DJ Swamp. And there's this show by Our Family Designs doing Sub-Psyche. It's $30 camping and free vending. Grasshopper's going to be there. Many other bands. Saturday, August 8th at Area 101 in Laytonville. What a fun event. So camping and vending and music for $30. How can you go wrong with that? So, yeah, check that out. And I'm sure that more information is on K-Mud's website. All right, I'm looking for my glasses. I hate that I need glasses to read. All right, and making paper noises. So now we're going to hear Willie Nix do Baker Shop Boogie. And Wawa Tusi's coming up by the Orlans, Mickey's, and Sylvia, Love is Strange, etc., etc., coming your way.

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1: Hello, baby. Yeah, this is the Big Bopper speaking.

0: Yes, you are listening to KMUD, Garberville 91.1, KMUE, Eureka 88.1, and KLAI, Laintville 90.3. And we heard Alley Oop by the Hollywood Angels. Big Bopper gave us Chantilly Lace. Sam Cooke gave us You Send Me. Lloyd Price gave us Staggered Lee. The Diamonds gave us Little Darlin' and Dion the Wanderer. B Channel, I don't know who that is. The name of the song is Hey Baby off of Dirty Dancing, and the record itself is pretty awful. Most of it's 80s music with only 250 songs when the movie's all about 50s dancing. Still one of my favorite 50s dancing movies. Patrick Swayze and Jennifer Grey. We have some friends in the studio. Hey, friends.
1: Yo, hey. Yeah. Bear. I'm Bear, jazz programmer here with another jazz programmer.
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3: Morning, 10 to noon.
1: That's right. Okay, and Chris, you've got a big thank you to make.
3: Oh, I do. Yeah, we got a donation for the Flipside show that I have on Saturday. And it was from, she wrote her name as Brita Ibu. But I think her real name is Brit.
1: So, Brit. Thank you. And thank you so much. A new member. We now have two new members. We're on the second day of our drive. And we've got two new members. And we'd love to. We have a goal of 50 new members. So let's get going.
2: For our
1: on
2: fire
1: that one.
2: Safety awareness drive here.
1: Yeah. So way exciting. We love getting new members. We're just a few hundred dollars short. I actually did some quick math. And if we got a dollar a day donation, a $365 donation, it would take us up over $8,000, which would just be awesome on our way to our goal of $40,000. So let's do it. Let's get over that $8,000 mark. What do you think, Eddie? Yes. Think we can do that?
0: I see the phone ringing right now.
1: Okay,
0: it's flashy, flashy.
1: Let's go.
3: All right.
1: Onward. Julian will take the call. And we will just talk to you for a moment more. I want to throw out a challenge that was thrown out earlier by Anna Banana, and that was to make a donation in honor of women firefighters. I'm going to extend that and say you can call us and make a donation and name any firefighters that you know, male, female, canine, whatever. I want to, I'm talking about firefighters. I want to say a huge thank you to the con crews that get out there and fight the fires here. Have the con camp right by, I mean, that's one reason the Woods Ranch fire got put out so quickly. Not only were the volunteer firefighters, as we heard Camilo say on the news last night, happened to be out on the road coming back from, a medical emergency, and they saw smoke. And the con camp was right, very close to Woods Ranch. And so huge, huge thank you to the con crews that get out there and fight, as well as the volunteer firefighters that do it. So, 707-923-3911 is the number to call to do that. Or as you said that Norwegian name so well.
3: Brita Ibu.
1: Yes, and she went online. She went to KMUD.org and pushed that donate button, and then we noticed it pop up on our computers. So that's way, way fun also to see that happen. And let's just keep it going. Let's get that $365 in the next before 2:30. Let's do it before Final Frontier.
2: Yes.
1: And
2: 707-923-39 to the 1.
1: Yeah, that's it. Or KMUD.org. Push the donate button.
2: Or even come by.
1: Come on by.
2: We've got pizza here. We're having a good time. We're having a little party.
1: And where are we anyway?
2: We are right next to the Chevron in Redway on Redwood Drive.
1: It's a good thing you knew it was a Chevron, because I'm so retro. I would have said it was some other gas station it was from. I'm way retro, man. We're down here in downtown Redway. It's a beautiful day. We have food to be eaten. There's some salmon. There's fresh caught salmon, actually. That did you check that out?
2: So we got fruit trees out there.
1: We have fruit trees. We have many, many. It's so beautiful here.
0: People dancing under the trees. I see them right now. This music's really working on the folks.
1: Yeah. And so, as I said, we would love to get some new members. We would like to get renewals. We'd like to get, you know, folks that really understand the importance of community radio, the importance of keeping local news on the news. I mean, last night I heard a really disturbing story on KMUD News, and it was about a gentleman who's lived in Eureka for decades, and he and his wife and family were driving on a vacation, and they were driving through Wyoming, and they got pulled over by cops, and he ended up being snagged. And the main reason, I mean, I think they got pulled over.

0: I hear about that stuff happening in other states and all around the country and frankly around the world, I'm kind of at ease because if I'm listening to K-Mud and there's just music going on and Eddie's having a good time and whatever, I know that we're relatively safe because the news would be jumping on it. They'd be telling us what's going on.
1: That's right.
0: Immediately.
1: That's right. And if so anything bad was happening.
0: Even better than the internet. I mean, you know.
1: Yeah.
0: There's been all sorts of disasters.
1: Yeah. And when I heard the intro to that story, I thought it was someone who had been busted by ICE in Eureka, which hasn't happened yet.
0: Yes.
1: You know, so, hearing that it happened in Wyoming made me go, oh, that makes more sense. But it's still so horrific. So horrific.
0: And for like earthquakes and such, it's like we immediately get the Cal Poly professor on the air to clear up anything. Laura Dangle. And I remember like a couple years back, people were freaking out about this earthquake that was going on and possibly a tsunami in the bay.
1: Mm-hmm, mm-hmm.
0: And on K-Mud immediately, Laura Dangle said, hey, like it's going to be a couple feet tall.
1: Mm-hmm.
0: There's going to be no issues. Like people need to calm down. It's going to be just like we're used to kind of around here. You know, some problems, but ultimately fine. But even my school was just responding to what the kind of broader like social media and media thing was and locked us down. And I kept telling them like, hey, I'm listening to K-Mud.
1: K-Mud says it's okay.
0: K-Mud says it's okay. So... Yeah, it just goes to show it's such an important, vital resource.
1: It is. It
0: fight
1: is.
0: Misinformation, even.
1: Absolutely.
2: The value of public radio is that we're not beholden to the advertisers. We're beholden to you, the listeners. So we can have news reports about ICE sweeping people up and news that the for-profit corporate media does not want us to hear because they need to make their advertisers happy.
0: Be subservient.
3: Yeah, no, that's a real problem. I mean, you can look at the cost of what K-Mud. It's like a buck a day, right? Or a buck an hour, and $1,600 to run the station per day. And I got, all that goes on there. It's just all the details. But my indignation was so riled back when they defunded the Corporation for Public Broadcasting that I jumped a that's kind of when I started to really start paying attention to, what can I be, being part of K-Mud here, volunteering my time, is something I can do. I get really upset because they have been hammering away at the mass media, the public media, for a while. We've lost CBS, in my opinion. ABC and NBC are kind of flailing on the sideline. They refuse to cover Trump's silly speech the other night, but he said that they should have their licenses revoked. I mean, that's typical what's going on. And believe me, if he had it, if he could, he'd have K-Mud's license.
1: Something we have to resist. We have to resist, and that's why I think of this membership drive as resistance, resilience, resistance, and safety. It's being safe.
0: Absolutely, absolutely. And that is why you need to call in 707-923-3911, KMUD.org. Come by our Redway studio. Hang out with us. We promise we're a good time. Promise we're not too smelly of hippies.
3: I even showered today.
0: Yeah, see? I'm proud. And so...
1: Who's calling who a hippie?
0: So please, we need your help to keep the community connected. As we've been saying, it's just one of the most important pillars of our little area here. Humboldt wouldn't be Humboldt if it weren't for K-Mud. I feel like same with some parts of Mendocino. I mean, heart of the Emerald Triangle here, folks.
3: Yeah, absolutely.
1: That's right. And we're going to let Eddie get back to doing
0: some
1: music.
0: More vinyl.
1: More vinyl. Eddie, keep those calls coming in. 707-923-3911. Please, let's break $8,000 in the next...
4: Please.
1: Next 15 minutes. Let's do it.
0: We got 40,000 in the next five, I think.
1: Step by step. Let's go. Resistance Radio.
2: It's the boiling point right now. 212, the boiling point of water, Fahrenheit style. So, yes, please call in, folks. We got 18 minutes left of the Vinyl Frontier, and I got about 8 songs, I think, so I might have to ad lib a little. 26 songs that are this short don't cover an hour and a half. And thanks, folks, for the phone calls. I wish I could have spoke to the one person who called me, but between flipping the records and putting

0: Juan running back and forth with them right back in their sleeves. I just don't have time. I'm breaking a sweat. So I am a dirty hippie.
1: You know what? I've never seen a DJ go at it like Eddie does.
0: It's not easy.
2: Oh, man.
1: He doesn't need a chair. He's got a whole box of vinyl right there. And
2: he's got four arms. He's an octopus. You should come down here and see Eddie.
0: It would be a quadrupus if I had four arms. Yes. All right, let's see. Well, I don't even know what I'm doing. I think the coaster is Three Cool Cats, and that's what I'm looking at right now, Three Cool Cats. So this song is to you.
1: Thank you.
0: Wonderful. Turntable one, folks.
3: Three Cool Cats.

vero, sento una voce che si sta alzando, questo è il nuovo libro.

0: All right, Jovanotti live in Italy somewhere. I don't know where that was recorded. L'ombelico del mondo, the umbilical of the world. Here on the Euro Bureau, good afternoon. I'm Simon, sitting in here for the next 85 minutes or so, bringing you music and news from Europe. And if you've been listening for the last day and a half, you know that we're fundraising. Keep this radio station on the air. Keep us going. Keep all the bills getting paid. And you're a big part in that. And thank you very much for contributing. I want to say thanks to Anita from Elk Ridge, who donated in honor of our firefighters. And I guess every community is really grateful for their firefighters. I certainly am. In the Bryceland area and beyond, Telegraph Ridge, Whitethorn, everywhere in southern and northern Humboldt, northern Mendocino. We need those firefighters. They're wonderful volunteers, and they're not just fighters, they're saving lives in many other ways too. So we're grateful for that. If you want to contribute to KMUD, you could call us 707-923-2513. That's 707-923-2513 is our office number. If you prefer, you could call 923-3911. That's a studio number. 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So, what news shall we start with? Let's see, the mouse is not cooperating very well today. The mouse, maybe it's seen a cat and is scared. Let's get the news from Radio Prague from today.
1: News.
2: Police have charged six people and two companies following Tuesday's raid at Prague City Hall's Škoda Palace headquarters, the Czech news agency reported. They face multiple charges, including abuse of office, accepting bribes and money laundering. According to investigators, the suspects operated as an organized criminal group with a clearly defined structure and divided roles. No further details have been released. A Prague district court has rehabilitated 19 Czech dissidents, including underground figure Ivan Martin Jiros, Charter 77 spokesperson Radim Paloš, and co-founder of the Committee for the Defense of the Unjustly Prosecuted Dana Němcová, who were repeatedly imprisoned under the communist regime, the Czech news agency reported. The Prague 1 district court ruled on Monday that the preventive detentions often carried out before public holidays, anniversaries, and religious celebrations were groundless. The ruling, issued 37 to 46 years after the event, also condemned the authorities' treatment of dissidents and their families. Škoda Group, one of Europe's leading manufacturers of public transport vehicles, is preparing a new corporate identity after losing the right to use the Škoda name and winged arrow logo. The PPF-owned company must adopt a new name and logo by the end of 2029, when its license to use the Škoda brand expires. From July of 2029, the iconic Škoda name and trademark will be reserved exclusively for vehicles produced by Volkswagen-owned Škoda Auto. Czech Foreign Minister Petr Matinka will visit Croatia on July 23rd and 24th for talks with his Croatian counterpart, Gordan Grlić Radman, and Prime Minister Andrej Plenković. His program will also include a memorial ceremony in Split to honor the Czech citizens who died in a tragic boating accident in June. The Czech Army's Operations Command held a ceremonial change of guard in Prague on Wednesday. Lieutenant General Václav Vlček formally handed over command at Vítkov Hill to Major General Jaroslav Mika, who officially takes up the post at the beginning of August. Brigadier General Jan Štěpánek, the incoming deputy commander, was also introduced during the ceremony. As part of the event, JAS-39 Gripen fighter jets conducted a ceremonial flyover of Prague. Tram services have been suspended across part of central Prague as the city's public transport operator carries out track repairs in Spalina and Národní streets and on Vítězná street near Újezd. The disruption affects the section between Újezd and Lazarská. No replacement bus service has been introduced, with passengers advised to use the metro instead. Drivers should also expect traffic restrictions as only one direction remains open in most of the affected areas. The works are scheduled to continue until August 10th. And finally, a quick look at the weather forecast. Thursday should be partly cloudy with scattered showers and day temperatures between 17 and 22 degrees Celsius. And that's the end of the news.

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0: Мелодия ще урива ни.
1: All right, that was Polish rapper, goes by the name of Taco Hemingway, Desh na Betonie, something about beton, meaning concrete. Beton in German too means, and in French means concrete, so probably does in Polish as well. Anyway, that was that. It's 2:47 almost here on the Eurobureau, and I do have news from Poland right now, from Polish, the English language service of Radio Warsaw.
2: Videos showing AI-generated Polish soldiers criticizing Ukraine, the European Union and Poland's government have circulated online, with researchers warning the content may be tied to Russian influence operations. Ukraine's Center for Countering Disinformation warned in a post on X on Tuesday that fabricated videos of purported Polish soldiers had spread across YouTube, TikTok, Facebook and Instagram in recent days. The clips, styled as interviews, showed AI-generated men in uniform criticising Ukrainians, referencing the World War II era Volyn massacre and claiming refugees were driving up crime in Poland. Poland's state research institute NASK, which also flagged the videos, said its analysts found signs pointing to a possible Russian link, including awkward phrasing typical of translation from Russian, stray Cyrillic characters and uniforms resembling those worn by Russian and Belarusian forces rather than Polish ones. Fact-checking outlet Konkret24 said some accounts behind the videos had already been taken down, but one YouTube channel alone had posted more than 50 such clips, with the most viewed reaching nearly 300,000 views. It is not the first time AI-generated soldiers have been used for disinformation targeting Poland and Ukraine. Polish broadcaster TVP Info reported in October that a video showing purported Polish soldiers calling for the seizure of Lviv had been generating using the AI model VO, identifiable by its visible watermark. A month later, a separate video circulated on social media showing a crying 23-year-old man who claimed to have been mobilized into Ukraine's army. Inconsistencies in his uniform indicated that clip too had been artificially generated. A march of remembrance will be held in the Polish capital on Wednesday to mark 84 years since the Germans began deporting Jews from the World War II era Warsaw Ghetto. Wednesday, July the 22nd, marks the 84th anniversary of the start of the mass deportation of Jews from the ghetto to the Nazi German Treblinka extermination camp. An estimated 300,000 Jews were taken to the camp's gas chambers within the course of 2 months. The deportation operation ended on September 21, 1942, although trains also departed for Treblinka during the Warsaw Ghetto Uprising, which took place from April 19 to May 16, 1943. This year's March of Remembrance is to start at 6 p.m. local time at the Umschlagplatz, a collection point where Jews were assembled for deportation, and then proceed along the streets of Warsaw's pre-war Jewish district. The Jewish Historical Institute, which has organized the march since 2012, describes its route as a symbolic from death to life experience, with the participants carrying ribbons of memory with the names of murdered Jews. Italian police officers have joined their Polish counterparts on the streets of Krakow as the historic city gears up for the summer tourist rush, with millions of visitors expected to fill its squares, streets and landmarks. The Polish-Italian patrols will operate until the end of July, focusing on the areas most popular with tourists, including the city's busiest attractions, Krakow police has said. The move comes as the Polish city continues to attract record numbers of visitors, A total of 16.25 million tourists visited the city last year, with Italians among the largest groups of foreign travellers, accounting for nearly 7% of all arrivals. Britons made up the biggest share of international visitors, representing 26.2% of foreign tourists, followed by Germans, 10.6%, and Spaniards, 8.7%. The joint patrols are designed to improve security in crowded tourist areas, while also strengthening cooperation between Polish and Italian police forces. The joint service is part of a long-running exchange program between the Polish police and Italy's Department of Public Security. Under the arrangement, Polish officers also travel to Italy to support local police forces. Joint patrols are a good opportunity for officers from both countries to understand the specifics of each other's work and exchange professional experience, Kraków Police has said. Polish police stress that similar patrols in previous years had received a very positive response from both residents and tourists. We hope the same will happen this time as well, they added. Kraków, once the seat of Polish kings, remains one of Poland's most popular tourist destinations. Its historic centre, including the Old Town, the Wawel Castle and the Kazimierz District, has been listed as a UNESCO World Heritage Site since 1978. And the Bard rules in the coastal city of Gdańsk with the 30th Annual International Shakespeare Festival opening on Poland's Baltic coast on Wednesday. The event includes more than a dozen productions of Shakespeare plays by theatre companies from Poland, Britain, Spain, Croatia, Romania, Czechia and Canada. Competing for the Golden Yorick, the main prize of the event will be three performances of Hamlet, and the festival audiences will also have the chance to see several takes on Romeo and Juliet, Julius Caesar and King Lear. The programme of the festival includes meetings with directors and actors, open rehearsals, critics' debates, workshops, concerts, dance and street performances and stand-ups. The event runs until August the 2nd.

0: That's the Czech psychedelic band Bert and Friends. Radio Prague just had a feature about them on their Sunday music show, which is a weekly feature. And you can find Radio Prague at radio.cz. And you can listen to that again. There. Well, it's 2:58 here. I've got Chris and Bear in Studio B.
1: Yeah, good afternoon, Simon.
0: Hi, Bear, and hi, Chris.
2: Hi, Simon.
0: Good to see you. What microphone are you on?
2: I am on the one that shows nothing.
0: Oh, this shows nothing.
1: Well,
2: Maybe switch over to three.
1: Switch over to three.
0: Okay.
1: Yeah, shows nothing. We don't know what it is. But anyway, yeah. Chris is a relative, pretty new programmer here.
0: Yeah.
1: He's on 10 to noon now on Saturdays. And yeah. Chris and I are here with you, Simon, because this is the second day of our membership drive. And I want to say, did you thank Anita?
0: I did.
1: And I want to thank Anita again because she did it in honor of firefighters.
0: And I thanked all the firefighters.
1: Yes, and we'll keep thanking them. We will keep thanking them and thanking them.
0: And what we got to remember is those folks don't just fight fires. They save lives. They're like our local ambulance. They're our local EMTs.
1: I heard Camilo, who works with the Bryceland Fire Department, say on KMUD News last night that they were coming back from an emergency medical thing and they saw the smoke over on Woods Ranch. And he was like, yeah, we were already on the road. We didn't get our calls at home. He was like, this was so different. And that was one reason they could get there as quickly as they did. And as I said, the con crew is right there also.
0: Mm-hmm.
1: So it was very lucky.
0: That's
1: very
0: lucky. Yeah.
2: Oh, man, that's
1: awful. And I also have another very important, I want to say a big thank you to Rob. And Rob had a very important message specifically to our monthly sustaining givers. And Rob made an additional donation on top of his monthly sustaining. But what he said was that when he heard a year ago that we lost our CPB funding, when it was zeroed out by Congress last July, he immediately doubled his monthly donation to KMUD. So he's throwing out a challenge to other monthly sustaining folks to, if you're able to, double it. If you're not able to, this is me riffing on what he said. He just said, double it. I'll say, do what you can do.
0: Yeah.
1: Do it. If you can up it another $5, $10, that's great. If you're giving $30 now and a month and you can up it to $60, that's awesome. If you're giving $5, I would love it. If you're giving $5, doubling it to $10 would be so great. Or if you're giving $10 and can double it to $20, that would be. And Chris's head is going up and down,
2: Doesn't seem like a whole lot of money, but it really adds up.
1: It does.
2: We really are. I mean, they decimated this budget. Like, I'm so upset about that. You know, they should never have. That's one of the things that we need to keep in mind is somebody's attacking the foundation for our free speech.
1: They are.
2: And they would take it away from us if they could.
1: And we're not going to let them.
2: No.
1: Because we're resilient and also we are resistance radio.
0: Right. And as long as our listeners become members or just donors,
1: we
0: can do it.
1: We can do it. Yeah. But, you know, I've heard people say, you know, I think I heard Christy say yesterday, well, you know, our job is to be on the air, bringing you information, entertaining, doing this. But now it's your job. And your job right now is to go to the phone and call 707-923-3911 or get on your computers. If you're listening online, you don't even have to get on your computer. You're already there. Go to the donate button on KMUD and push that button and fill out the form, and we will see. We will see right away that you made that donation, and that's really cool. We really love that. And you know, and also if you can't do it on your own, don't hesitate and call, and we'll just take the time and walk through the form with you. But it is so important, and you know we're just like $103 or $120 short of getting up over $8,000 right now, And that's, you know, and I'm not going to say that that's all we should do during Eurobureau. We should get well over. We should get up over 9,000 during Eurobureau. But we'll do this step at a time. So one call, one or two calls could take us up over $8,000. And then we'll be on our way to 9, 10, 20, whatever, you know. Let's just go for it.
2: Yeah.
1: Because we got to.
2: We really do. We have to step up, everybody. Yeah, I think, and we've been getting some good donations and calls coming in. People are aware.
1: People are aware, and you know, and I will repeat that we have these wonderful fire blankets for a $120 donation, and we read earlier what they're about. And basically, do we have a little blurb there?
2: Yeah, I do. I got it right
1: cool.
2: here.
1: How
2: yeah,
1: convenient.
2: Let me see.
0: Let me just mention that this is Redwood Community Radio, KMUD Garberville, KMUE Eureka, KLAI Laytonville.
1: That was very legal.
0: About three oh three years.
1: Yeah, perfect. You're in right under the wire there. Excellent. Okay, let's hear about fire blankets. Do you know about these fire blankets,
0: I don't,
1: Simon?
0: No,
1: okay.
0: No, yeah. I've been curious. What?
1: Here we
0: what
1: go.
2: Well, you know, I don't have that piece of paper that I was reading from, but
1: it.
2: I know what to talk about.
1: Okay,
2: there,
1: talk
2: these
1: about
2: these
1: it.
2: These blankets. They're pretty sizable. You know, maybe 4x6 long. I haven't measured these ones, but the ones that I've seen and seen used before, they're really good tools to have around the house in case of
1: the
2: any
1: smother
2: fire.
1: The
2: smother fires. You got a fire going on your stove or something like that, and you throw that blanket over it.
1: Or if you're driving through a fire, you can wrap yourself. If you're running through a fire, you can protect your body by wrapping yourself in a fire blanket. If you have it in your car and there's a fire breaks out in your car, hopefully you have a fire extinguisher too, but you can throw the fire blanket to help smother it. It seems like a tool that everybody should have.
2: It's a good safety, fire safety tool, just like you have fire extinguishers and smoke detectors. Those blankets are good to have around.
1: Yeah, and you know, I know two of them are gone. I think we have 10 left. So don't wait. Don't wait. Give us a call, 707-923-3911. And you can get one of those blankets for $120 or more donation. And I know Simon has the CSAR coming right up.
0: I do have it, yep. I'm going to tell you whatever it says. I haven't pre-read it yet. So
1: oh, that's okay. I'll you want to pre-read it while we explain to people some more about why they should contribute to KMUD?
0: Sure. I know you have
1: a million
0: reasons.
1: There are a million reasons. But since the theme of our drive right now is fire safety and informing people about fires, I'll go back a ways that years and years ago when I was first listening to KMUD, there was a guy on the radio. Many old-timers here remember Jan Iris. And Jan Iris was an amazing Southern Humboldt woods person. He's the guy that discovered making tan oak flooring out of tan oak trees.
2: And really?
1: He had a lumber mill, Wild Iris.
2: Yeah.
1: But he was on the radio talking about ladder fuel. And I had never heard that phrase before, ladder fuel.
2: Oh, yeah.
1: And it was like such an eye-opener, and it was such an education to me. Now, I think most people that listen to KMUD regularly know that ladder fuel are the branches, the low-lying branches on your trees, and that, you know, if you cut them, then the fire is less likely to get up into the tree. And that's something that I learned, like, sometime probably 1988, on KMUD.
2: Yeah.
1: And thank you, Jan, wherever you are out there in the cosmos, in the heavens. I know you're looking down on us smiling happily that KMUD still is surviving. And
0: we learned a lot on KMUD. I also learned the term the urban wildland interface. That was new.
1: What does that mean? Share what that means with listeners.
0: Well, it's kind of where we live.
1: Right.
0: Yeah. We're kind of beyond almost. I mean, we live kind of in the wildland, but
1: we
0: the civilization ends, and here's all this forest and...
1: And their houses.
0: And houses. Mm-hmm. And mm-hmm. A lot of us thought, wow, wouldn't it be great to build a house under this tree?
2: Yeah.
1: Or around a tree.
0: Don't We mustn't cut any trees.
1: Yeah.
0: And then we find out later, man, these trees really grow fast. And now I got this huge tree. What am I going to do with it?
1: It's going to fall on my house. If it catches on fire, it'll burn my house down. Yeah. Oh, what am I going to do with that, about this tree that I built my house in the middle of? Because it looks so cool to have this huge tree trunk come out of my kitchen. Yeah, all that. So, yeah, that's right. That's a great phrase also. Okay, 707-923-3911. Help K-Mud stay on air so we can help keep you safe. Yeah. Keep you safe, keep you informed, keep you entertained.
0: It's really a two-way. I mean, we always think, oh, here I am at the mic. I'm calling. I'm talking to the masses. Well, no, I'm talking to you, dear listener, right now. And you have, if you know something that we don't, you let us know. You, for instance, you call the newsroom, 923-2605, for instance, or send an email to news@kmud.org. If you have a tip or if you have a question or you... If you want to know more about something, and then the newsroom can react, maybe one of our programmers can react and do a talk show about a particular

0: Everybody in Humboldt County is cool. We already know that, but.
1: Yeah.
2: Mendocino, too.
1: Well, you know, I often think about what a privilege it is that people let us into their living rooms, that people turn on the radio and invite us in to spend the afternoon with them.
0: That is very
1: and,
0: true. I agree.
1: And it's really, it's really humbling in a certain way. And I feel like we really need to do justice to the listeners that do that. And we would love to be able to keep coming into your living room and keeping you company, but we need you to call 707-923-3911 and kick down whatever you can so we can just keep on doing this. Because, as I was saying, it's well over $40,000 a month to run this station. I'm not even saying with that because the numbers keep changing depending on what bill comes in. But it's very, you know, it's really serious, especially, you know, when you watch what's happening with the gas prices. And then we know that people are feeling pinched, but we also know that we need Kmart. No matter how pinched, all it means is that more people need to jump in and help us out. If you can't increase your membership dues, maybe you can think of someone that may not be a member and see if they can help out in some way.
0: So, yeah.
1: You just got to keep on plugging away, and we have two new members. Let's see if we can get a third one in the next 10-15 minutes, maybe.
0: Yeah.
1: 707-923-3911 or kmud.org or mail a check in to P.O. Box 135 Redway 95560.
0: Looking forward to hearing from everybody, from anybody.
1: Okay.
0: Phones are ringing.
1: Okay, Simon, you want to do a CSA?
2: Thanks, Chris, for sticking around a few extra minutes. I know you got to go, but it's a pleasure having you here.
0: It's a pleasure being here with you, too, Simon. You know, I don't come in on Tuesdays or Wednesdays that often, and when I do, I just enjoy coming and talking to you. We got to talk some more. We're talking about having a little show together.
1: Oh, nice.
0: Both of us. You know, from Europe or...
1: Oh, yeah. Oh, yeah, that's
0: angles.
1: Right. Yeah. The Norway-Switzerland connection.
2: That's right.
1: That's right. Yeah. Okay.
0: Yeah. Yeah.
2: All right.
1: Okay, thank you, Simon.
2: Thank you, Bear. Thanks, Chris. And yes, I will bring you the Community Safety and Awareness Report. And then we'll take a look at the weather. We got some interesting weather today with gusts and it's overcast, cloudy. Interesting day. Let's see if I can bring you a little ambient music here by Alexi Perle from Finland. Want to mention again, I've for many years I played news from Finland, but unfortunately that's not being produced anymore. So I can't play it for you anymore, but the music I can. So, Community Safety and Awareness Report, where did it go? It's right here. By the way, KMUD's Community Resources and Calendar page is live on the KMUD website, which of course is kmud.org, under the community drop-down menu, and a lot of the items that I'm going to mention to you can be found there. Today is a no-burn day. All burning has been and probably will be suspended for quite a while in Humboldt, Mendocino, Del Norte, and Trinity counties. Food for People has been hosting food distributions. One is in Eureka, still going on till 3:45. In Arcata, it will be from 4 until 6. In Honeydew, from 3 till 4. In Garberville, 2 till 4. And Northern California Community Blood Bank's blood mobiles are at the Redwood Capital Bank at both the Fortuna and Eureka location. And in Eureka, it's there. Main branch on 402 G Street until 4 p.m. And in Fortuna, it's at 1075 South Fortuna Boulevard, Suite A. 10 until 4.

actually have another hour. And as always, Northern California Community Blood Bank is open Monday through Friday at 2524 Harrison Avenue in Eureka. And you can schedule an appointment at nccbb.net. The Mendocino Food Network is hosting food distributions in Ukiah. That started at noon. It goes till 4 in Fort Bragg. Started at 10, goes till 3:45. In Willits, they started at 1:30 and it goes till 4. And Willits Daily Bread offers daily meals Monday through Friday, 4:30 to 5:30. And the Mendocino Coast Hospitality House in Fort Bragg will do that right now. They start at 3. And you're invited to tune in to KMED tonight, 7 to 8, for Homegrown Tomatoes with Betty and Nadine. It's a call-in show. Same phone number, 707-923-3911. And let's see if we have a little teaser for the Eco News. I don't see a promo here, but looks like coastal attacks. I wonder what that means. I don't know. We'll have to find out by tuning in at 5:30 for the Eco News report. 5:30 on Wednesday afternoon. Tomorrow at 9 o'clock, right after This Way Out, which airs 8:30 to 9 in the morning on Thursdays. Tomorrow, The Choice is Yours with Sheila, Danny, and Doro. They say it's hot and we're all reaching for something to drink. But what's really the best choice? Ice water, electrolytes, soda, coconut water? Which drinks actually keep you hydrated? Which are healthiest? And what's the environmental cost behind your favorite beverage? So tune in tomorrow at 9 o'clock for The Choice is Yours. And they will separate the facts from the hype, help you make informed choices. And KMED would like to thank all the volunteers who made the community radio make community radio possible, but especially would like to thank Kat, Kim, Jason, April, Jack, Susan, and Coleman for their help with getting the station grounds fire safe and trash free this past weekend. It really takes a village, and we're grateful for ours. That's it for the Community Safety and Awareness Report. We read it at 11 a.m. and at 3 p.m. on Wednesdays for road reports, burn permission status, and emergency updates, and some programming information. Weather is coming right up.

0: The National Weather Service office in Eureka says that Thursday brings cooling temperatures to near or slightly below normal. Afternoon west to southwest winds strengthen tomorrow and continue Friday. High pressure returns for the weekend, bringing warmer and dry conditions. The forecast temperature for southern Humboldt was 83. It looks like now is about 72. Today, for the Humboldt Bay, it was 67, and for Laytonville in northern Mendocino, it's going to be 84. Low tonight, 53, southern Humboldt, 65, Humboldt Bay, 51, Laytonville. And tomorrow, forecast 87, 52, and 82, respectively. The coastal waters forecast, Point St. George, Cape Mendocino, now to 10 nautical miles. Tonight, wind south 10 to 15 knots, waves northwest 4 feet at 9 seconds, and south 5 feet at 11 seconds. And from Cape Mendocino to Point Arena, now to 10 nautical miles, wind south 10 to 15 knots, and waves northwest 3 feet at 9 seconds and south 7 feet at 10 seconds. The sun rose at 6 minutes after 6 in Shelter Cove, and it will set at 8:38 this evening. We had a low tide at 11:48 this morning, 2.6 feet, and the high tide will be at 6:29, 5.9 feet. The moon will rise in the southeast. It's about first quarter. It's going to be at 3:23. And according to the solunar theory, today is a good day for fishing. The fish activity forecast is high. I have something else here. It's both a program note and about an event. DJ Ferrell Selector tonight at 10:30 will, around 10:30, maybe a little after, will play an interview with DJ Swamp. The show is Sonic Ventures, by the way. Every Wednesday night, 10:30 till really early in the morning, or actually late in the early morning. And this is due to an event that's happening at Area 101, that's north of Laytonville on Highway 101. And the event is called Subside. And side is spelled P-S-Y-D-E. And it's going to be on August 8th, Saturday. Performances from DJ Swamp, Grasshopper, Luna Assassin, Joe E, Professor Funk, Mac Host, Colby Sheets with Royal Sound and Lightning featuring The Void. And the entry fee includes free vending if you want to sell something, paid parking and admission. And I don't see a website for information here, but I would look for sub-side, S-U-B-P-S-Y-D-E, and tune in tonight from 10:30 on and hear this interview that the Ferrell Selector did with DJ Swamp. So there's that, and I have one more thing. Join Sanctuary Forest and Friends of the Lost Coast on Sunday, August 9th, for the Horse Mountain Creek Hide. 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This is a challenging full-day hike featuring steep terrain, uneven trails, and beach walking. 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Donations are appreciated. I guess you would need some good shoes, take some water along, sunscreen, a hat, etc. You know the drill. All right, it's 3:24. I was listening to the podcast called The Europeans with Katie Lee and Wojciech Oleksiak this week, and they were talking about this thing that's going on in Albania, on the Albanian coast, that has to do with Donald Trump's daughter and her husband, Jared Kushner. We'll hear about that in just a little bit, because there's some development that's it's pretty crazy. Before I do that, I think it's time for some more music. And let me see what I have here. Also, from via the Europeans podcast, they asked their listeners for what's the best or some of the best European summer songs. So I found some of them. And one of them is actually the one we heard to begin with by Jovanotti. That was one of them. And here's one by Eurovision Song Contest winner a couple years ago when Finland, did they win? I don't think they won, but they came close. Kai, a group called Kai. Here's one called Economy Plus.
1: Mr. International, shock up, be careful.

to welcome you aboard this 1 hour flight to Helsinki. My co-pilot Mikko Lentopour is alive and in the upright position. Weather is nice and the seatbelt sign has been turned on. We wish you a pleasant flight. Mikko.

0: 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They accept reservations at 707-822-2228. Finnish Country Sauna and Tubs is open at 11 a.m. every day. And now let's join Katie Lee and Wojciech Oleksiak with Bad Week, one of the features of the podcast, The Europeans.
1: Who has had a bad week, Katie?
2: Well, there were quite a few options this week. There's all this travel chaos at major European airports, thanks to the new EU entry-exit system. Commiserations if you're a non-EU citizen having to deal with that for your summer holiday. There's also been this move in the European Parliament, which is going to extend regulation that allows big tech companies to read our private messages. Super disturbing, and we'll be coming back to that in a future show for sure. But yeah, I couldn't resist digging into the sorry tale of Jared Kushner's Albanian holiday resort this week. So yeah, I'm going to give my bad week to dear Jared, the son-in-law of Donald Trump, because there's been some quite intriguing developments in recent days. You might have heard about the story about 6 weeks ago when it first started making headlines. We covered it in our newsletter at the time. I'll put a link to that edition in the show notes. But if you haven't been following, Jared Kushner, the billionaire husband of Trump's daughter Ivanka, he wants to build a $4 billion holiday resort on a particularly beautiful part of Albania's southern coast, on and near Sazan, which is this stunning and currently uninhabited island. And it would be very much intended as a resort for fellow super rich people. It would have facilities for docking your yacht, for example, just to give you an idea of the target market. This plan has sparked mass protests in recent weeks, not least because of concerns over what slapping a huge resort on top of these pristine beaches and wetlands would do to biodiversity in the area. But it's also about how the government has handled and welcomed this proposed investment with very little transparency and very little room given for opposition to this plan.
1: And a lot of cheeky comments from Edi Rama, the Prime Minister of Albania.
2: Oh, yeah. I think some F-bombs have been dropped.
1: Yeah.
2: The movement against the project has been dubbed the Flamingo Revolution in honor of the amazing wildlife on this coast, which includes flamingos. And it spiraled into something a lot bigger than a protest about this holiday resort. It has become a full-blown anti-government movement that is calling for the resignation of the Prime Minister, Edi Rama, and also a bunch of constitutional reforms. So that's the backstory. And the construction is already underway on this project. There are bulldozers on this land cutting through these ancient dunes and forests, laying the groundwork, flattening out these future roads. This is happening, even though the protests are still going on. But no need for that sigh, Wojciech. Well, potentially no need for that sigh, because something has thrown a spanner in the works in recent days. And that is that it turns out that the deeds for the land that Jared's company has bought, like the documents of ownership, it turns out they might be fake.
1: Okay, so this is big news because I haven't heard about that. So tell me all about it. Like, how come? How is it even possible?
2: Well, let me introduce you to an Albanian businessman called Artur Shehu. Mm-hmm. He lives in the United States in Miami. And according to his lawyer, Artur is an upstanding businessman. But according to Albanian prosecutors, he is part of a gang that smuggles South American cocaine into Europe and then launders the money through a real estate empire. It's quite a good business model, you have to agree.
1: Yeah, it's a very good business model. Also, like, I have to do a little bit of a plug because my friend, who's a Polish reporter living for many years in Albania, she's working on a book on how Albania has essentially become a narco state. So I'm not so surprised that feet in Albania and South America has something to do with this story. But yeah, let's go back to the to the deed. What's wrong with that?
2: So this guy, Shehu, he is the guy who sold the land to Jared Kushner and his investor friends. Mm. According to his lawyer, the family had owned the land since the days of the Ottoman Empire, more than a century ago. So it was absolutely, definitely his land to sell. Okay?
1: Love it already.
2: Shehu's company sold the land for about 110 million euros in April. And it was sold to a company linked to Jared Kushner. So, yeah, I just want to clarify, Jared Kushner is not the only guy involved in trying to set up this resort. The land has been sold to a company that is owned by a property developer in which Kushner is an investor. But
1: sorry, just I think I'm not the only one who needs like to slow it down a bit.
2: Yeah.
1: So a guy who's an upstanding businessman but actually might be involved in drug smuggling. Mm-hmm. So his family has owned this specific like pristine wetlands and shore for since the Ottoman Empire, right?
2: Supposedly, yes.
1: Okay, what a coincidence.
2: Yes, and then Jared Kushner and his friends bought this land.
1: Okay.
2: Through a company that is linked to Kushner.
1: Okay, fantastic.
2: So it's kind of indirect, but he and Ivanka have been very publicly and personally enthusiastic about this project for ages. Supposedly they like saw this stretch of coastline from a yacht years ago. Discovered it, basically, and dreamt of being able to transport other rich people
1: discovered
2: there.
1: Discovered it.
2: Well, yeah, I mean, it does have this like kind of like ring of like colonialists, you know, discovering
1: Columbus,
2: the land for the first time and being able to reveal it to the world. Anyway, in terms of the actual land purchase, it has emerged that there is now an arrest warrant out for Shehu over accusations that he has laundered money for drug gangs. He and his associates are generally accused of falsifying land ownership documents in general as part of this whole scheme. But the prosecutors say they specifically have, quote, reasonable suspicions that the deeds for this piece of land, the piece of land that Kushner and his investor friends bought, they think that was among those fakes.
1: Wow.
2: Wow, indeed.
1: Incredible. So does that mean that Kushner doesn't actually own the land and that his friends paid this 100 million euro for something that wasn't even on sale, for sale or something?
2: Only 110 million euros, so arguably, you know, a bargain. But yeah, I mean, it's very, very unclear right now.
1: Wow.
2: I should say there's no allegation that Kushner or his company did anything wrong. There is no suggestion that they had any idea that the guy selling them the land might be a massive money launderer.
1: Oh, come on. Like, due diligence. If you invest 110 million euro, I would check with whom I'm making business, wouldn't you?
2: Well, he's an upstanding businessman, as previously stated.
1: Oh, yeah.
2: I mean, interestingly, Kushner's company, Sazan Real Estate Development, the company says it still believes that it has purchased the land legitimately. And I guess it has to say that, right? Because it literally has bulldozers working on this project already. It needs this to go ahead. But there's a definite question mark over it.
3: Yes, there definitely is. Well, there's a little more to this story, or they talk more about it. But right now, we're going to have to go fundraising.
4: We're going to go fundraising. The balloons are flying around
3: the
4: studio.
3: Balloons flying over there, huh?
4: So I'm Bear.
3: And they're red balloons.
5: I'm Michael.
6: Oh, yeah, and I'm
3: Julian. Hi, Julian.
4: And we're here having a lot of fun playing with balloons because it's K-Mud's Fun Drive. And we would love for you to go to your phone right now, show your appreciation for Euro Bureau and for K-Mud and for the firefighters.
6: 707-923-3911.
4: That's our emergency number. 707-923-3911, KMUD.org. Hit the donate button, whatever works for you. And here we go.
5: We'll keep the radio coming for you. It's kind of the deal we have. You keep us alive financially.
6: And we keep you alive music. With our fire news.
5: Fire news.
6: And
4: we
6: that is why
4: so.
6: We're here for the fire safety drive.
5: And have you mentioned?
6: We are all about fire safety. If there's no K-Mud, the fire safety of everybody in this community goes down.
4: Way down. What
5: and
4: way down?
5: We have some gifts for people. If you donate $120,
4: you
5: have the fire blanket, speaking of.
4: And
5: safety.
4: Can you tell us what the fire blanket is off the top of your head?
5: They're like metallic, thin blankets that are folded up and they will smother a fire. They're often used in kitchens if you have sort of a stove fire or something and you just can have it near, you know, in your.
6: Yes.
5: Cupboard. cupboard and open it up and put it, and you can put out the turkey fire or whatever. And they're also used in cars often if you have an engine fire.
4: And you also could use it to protect yourself if you're driving through a very bad situation.
5: Or even put out a tiny spot fire.
4: Right on. God, they sound amazing. And we have 10 of them left for $120 or more
5: and
4: donation.
5: And we can more, too, if they're popular and you want
4: to
5: donate.
4: We can get more, we'll love to know that we're making people safe by having 10 more people.
6: And the best way to do that, I feel like, is also by doing the dollar a day membership.
4: I'm really big on the dollar a day membership. And you can do that by making a donation of $365 or just giving $30 or more per every month. That would do it. So please, 707-923-3911. We're so close to breaking the 8,000.org. Yeah.
6: Big donate button right there.
4: That's true. And that's a great way to do it. It's totally great.
5: Because otherwise, we actually are basically just inputting all of that on a computer.
4: Yeah.
6: Ultimately.
4: You know, ultimately. But not everybody has internet connection or have computers. So we're happy. We're happy to do it for you. And I will throw out Rob's suggestion again, his very strong suggestion. He said, you know, a year ago, we lost CPB, got zeroed out. The month of July, maybe a year ago, right now it even might be around when it happened, but I know it's the month of July. And we lost $160,000 in funding. That had been promised to us. They broke a promise. And so that was our funding for last year. Thank you, Grant team, Barbara, Jema, Jimmy, for getting a big grant, a bridge grant that got us through, made up that money. But we don't see that on the horizon. We don't see that for next year. Our treasurer, Michael, here is shaking his head in agreement.
5: There's a tiny, tiny possibility we'd get a little bit.
4: But we have to show.
5: I mean, well, no, there could be. That's just from that source. It's entirely possible that there are major donors out there. And if anybody out there knows a major donor of any sort who
4: there
5: could
4: we
5: even,
4: go.
5: You know, do 10,000, 40,000 or something, gets a chunk of that.
4: Right. We could, that's possible.
5: The organization who gave us that last one, it was a bridge grant. And it's meaning like a bridge to us being more self-sustaining. Now, if we, say, made up $80,000 of what we were getting before, maybe they would have the funds and look at us and say, okay, well, you got halfway there. We'll build the bridge
4: of
5: the way.
4: So they'll look at what our membership is and how important K-Mud is to our community.
5: So a new member right now is worth twice as much to us. So
4: absolutely.
5: Please, if you've always wanted to join, or you may have donated before but not in a while, or it was always anonymous, please join, become a number, let a member.
4: A number member.
5: Add you to that number of new members.
4: Yeah.
5: And
4: this sends messages to the grantors that we are really important to the community. And we know. I was down in Casper at the Casper Fest this past weekend, and I heard from so many people about how basically it was, what will we do without K-Mud? What will we do? And this is, you know, the folks down there have KZYX too, but they rely on K-Mud also because we bring a different message now and then than KZYX does. And I want to say big shout out to Frida. It was great seeing you this weekend. And thank you so much for your donation this morning. We really appreciate it. Getting that. Frida is a sustaining member, and she made an additional donation on top of her sustaining membership.
5: Awesome.
4: And I know
5: thank
4: that
5: you.
4: She also is someone that lives on a very fixed income.
5: Is she a musician?
4: She is. Do you know Frida the
5: Circus?
4: Musician?
5: Is that Frida Circus?
4: No, different Frida.
5: Yeah, different
4: Frida. No, but that's funny. She
5: all those talented Mendocino people.
4: right. Pilar's who you're thinking of, maybe. There's a lot of amazing, talented musicians in and it was really fun being at Casper Fest and getting to hear Alice DiMaselli again, but also in terms of the local band that played here for K-Mud, Mama Grows Funk. Completely amazing. They were so great. They were so great. 707-923-3911, the number to call.
6: .org.
4: That's right, kmud.org.
5: Yeah, we're at 7586. Please, let's get over at least someone small to get us over 7600, and then larger to get
4: up
5: to 8,000.
4: We just need a little bit over $100 now to get to 8,000.
5: Oh, I'm not looking at the update. It's
4: sorry. It's up. We're at like 700, and let me hear.
5: It doesn't matter. A little bit more will get us to 8,000.
4: It is so close.
5: That could be you.
4: I would say $106 would probably take us up over. So, you know, if you want to do a $120 donation right now and get one of those blankets, that would help push us up. That's, and we really, every call, every dollar really, really counts.
6: Keep the momentum going, keep the mud flowing, keeping the mud moist, as I always like to say.
4: Yeah.
6: Keeping the community connected. Important.
4: That's
6: resisting
4: right.
6: Resisting corporate media.
4: You know,
6: I'm gonna go back.
4: Yeah, and so much I really think of anyone donating to KMUD right now is helping build the resistance to the attempt to eliminate the community voices and independent media.
5: As a matter of fact, I just heard Marco Rubio speaking about the left terrorist menace, and he specifically mentioned Amy Goodman.
4: Yeah, I'm not surprised. So that's just the kind of media that terrifies them because it speaks truth to power.
5: So if you want to preserve the American freedoms, I mean, I hate to be melodramatic, but it's really come to the point where you're supporting Redwood Community Radio as a radical action against a fascist state.
4: Absolutely. So. Absolutely. I mean, you know, someone asked me, you know, after the last election, well, what are you going to do? What are you going to do? I said, I'm going to do everything I can to make sure KMUD survives.
6: Yeah. And
4: I'm going to make sure our community radio station survives.
6: We have talked of like all political orientations and all across the spectrum. And that's what we're really about is real free speech radio.
4: That's right.
6: That's what we're for.
4: That's
6: and
4: right,
6: so,
4: Julian.
6: You know, we're not just some crazy communist leftists out here trying to preach Kumbaya, but we just want a little pocket of free speech here, and they're trying to take that away. So
4: we do have
6: support us
4: and many voices.
6: Now we can hear some of that free speech with the Euro Bureau.
3: Well, also this brings to mind what's happened in European countries in Hungary, in Poland, and now in the Czech Republic. They're fighting for the public media there. I don't know what the state of community media is, if that even exists. I think it used to in Hungary, and it's coming back now with a new prime minister in Hungary, who's Mr. Magyar. But you always got to fight. You think it's okay. In civilized European countries like Switzerland, groups wanted to cut funding for public media. Public media is extremely important.
6: I had to vote on that.
3: For keeping up.
5: That's
3: thanks,
5: right.
3: Julian. I did
5: Julian
3: too.
5: Are you both Swiss citizens?
3: We're dual citizens.
5: Bear and I are like...
3: Yeah,
5: overpowered by the Swiss army.
4: That's fine. Well, I'm fine with
3: the Swiss posse, right?
6: Yeah.
3: And so in
5: this
3: country,
5: do you speak the same dialect?
3: No.
5: No.
3: I think it's quite different. He's from Zurich. I'm from near Basel. Yeah.
6: I mean, it's like for us that would be like here to Mendocino, but still.
4: But a different dialect, German dialect.
3: It would be noticeable, definitely.
5: It's French, isn't it? It's a French dialect.
3: Well, no, it's German.
4: There's German and French. It depends on what part of Switzerland you're in.
3: Yeah.
4: Yeah, but that's interesting. Well, I guess is that the difference, like between the like people in the deep south, the dialect of how they and
6: every little part. It's like England, you know. Have you ever seen like a dialect map of England?
5: Oh, there's like the Welsh,
6: every little part,
5: and,
6: like every little village will have like a kind of a different.
4: Yeah,
3: right. So, because people didn't used to move so much, you know, and this country was basically built on the move, right? People move around so much in the United States that, you get the dialects in like the North, like New England. Very strong dialects there.
5: I think the media has flattened it out some too. There's like the California broadcast English accent sort of is... That's us.
3: Yeah,
5: I guess,
3: stopped.
5: By definition.
3: I stopped striving for that.
4: Yeah,
3: I gave up. All right.
4: So 707-923-3911, or you can just stop on by the station. That works also. And stop by, say hi, drop off some cash, or we'll take, you know, however you want to do it.
6: And we'll rub your feet, you know.
5: And we are taking damaged cash, actually, too. Some people have found that they had some cash that was damaged for one way or another. There's a lot of ways. And don't tell us about it. Don't tell us how or why or who. Just drop it off anonymously at the station, and we will send it off to the Bureau of Printing and Engraving. And maybe, possibly, if they're nice, within 3 years, get new fresh money credited to our bank account.
6: You could even donate your car or your property.
4: Your car?
5: Absolutely.
3: Yeah. Somebody's calling.
4: Okay, Julian, go for it.
3: Somebody's calling 923-3911. 707-923-3911. There are three lines on that line. So
4: Let's
5: fill them up and let's fill up the airwaves with more of Simon's news and music.
3: All right.
4: Okay. Thank you, Simon.
3: Thank you. And here we go.

0: All right, let's have some news from Spain from their weekly broadcast, which was this morning.
1: A summary of the main news of the week.
0: It's, of course, all about soccer.
1: Emotions are still running high in Spain, despite the scorching heat, because our national football team has now secured its second World Cup. A historic moment that sent literal shockwaves throughout the country, as ground vibrations caused by millions of people celebrating were actually picked up by the National Geographic Institute's seismometers.
2: Final, final, final! España es campeona del mundo! Viva España, viva España! Somos los mejores!
3: ¡Viva España!
4: Muy feliz, muy feliz.
5: Locos, locos perdidos ahora mismo.
6: El fútbol ha sido justo. España merecía ser campeona del mundo.
1: What we are listening to is the absolute joy from fans after Spain made history on Sunday by winning against Argentina 1-0 in New Jersey. A heroic strike from Ferran Torres in the 106th minute of the match made us world champions once again.
7: Shortly after the second period of extra time began, and despite goalkeeper Emiliano Martinez's best efforts, Ferran Torres wrote his name into Spanish sporting history. After the match, the striker insisted that the winning goal was not just his, but belonged to all of Spain.
8: El gol ha sido de 47 millones de personas, no ha sido mío ni de los 26 jugadores que formamos aquí. 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
1: It was meant to be, Ferran said. The very same words used by the national team coach Luis de la Fuente, as he spoke to Radio Nacional de España after the game.
9: Desde la emoción, desde el orgullo, desde la felicidad, pues primero eso, saludo a todos. 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
7: Coach de la Fuente was overcome with emotion, and understandably so. Despite having two goals disallowed, his team had just defeated the three-time world champions and defending World Cup holders. Spain thus adds a second star to his jersey, 16 years after winning the first in South Africa.
1: And Spain has won the World Cup undefeated and after conceding just one goal throughout the entire tournament. Unai Simón is responsible for making the Spanish goal almost impossible to breach. He was recognized with the Golden Glove as the best goalkeeper of the competition. Still, during an interview on Televisión Española, Unai highlighted his teammates' defensive work.
10: Creo que tenemos que poner en valor el trabajo defensivo que ha hecho todo el equipo, desde la línea delantera hasta la defensa. 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
7: The fact is that Spain swept the board in the individual awards at the World Cup. The Spanish captain, Rodrigo Hernández, was awarded the MVP prize by FIFA. And as team captain, he was also the one to lift the World Cup trophy. This is how Televisión Española reported the historic moment.
2: Campeón del mundo España, Rodri levanta la copa al cielo neoyorquino después de haber ganado Argentina por un gol a cero, segunda estrella mundial.
1: For his part, 19-year-old Pau Cubarsí was awarded the trophy for the best young player at the World Cup. Sunday's historic win felt almost unreal, he confessed. I am living a dream and immensely grateful, the young footballer said.
11: Estoy ahora mismo, te diría que en un sueño, parece que todo sea irreal. La verdad que estoy inmensamente agradecido de que haya podido haber jugado este Mundial, esta experiencia única con mis compañeros y ahora celebrarlo.
7: Spain dethroned Argentina following a dramatic final at the MetLife Stadium in New Jersey under the watchful eye of the Spanish royal family and President Pedro Sánchez.
1: Spain is now twice world champion and the first national team in history to hold both the men's and the women's World Cup simultaneously. And Dani, you had the chance to witness this historic feat firsthand.
7: Just like 16 years ago in South Africa, I've had the chance to witness firsthand how Spain have won their second World Cup. It's been 3 days since the final at MetLife Stadium in New Jersey, and I'm still finding it hard to take in the fact that the national team are world champions. The same happens to Ignacio Rosillo, one of the Spanish fans who attended Sunday's final, who has shared with us his experience at the stadium upon his return to Spain.
3: World Cup final was amazing. I think if you're a real supporter, you live it with intensity. It was nerve-wracking. And that's the beauty of the sport, that you have that uncertainty that keeps you up. And then you have this tremendous joy of seeing how your team is finally crowned World Cup champions. And you feel this is a just victory, since Spain was just so much better than Argentina in that match. So yeah, really elated to see our team become champions.

And according to the same broadcast, a song by Aitana called Superestrella has been played with all the matches, soccer matches, and it's a big hit in Spain right now.

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0: 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And let's see, why am I hearing you guys when you're not even switched on yet? It's a mystery.
1: I think
0: Bear and Julian are back.
1: We are back. Yes. Julian has a big thank you.
2: Yes, thank you very, very much. Robert Burnett in Spy Rock.
1: Yay!
0: Yes. Thank you, Robert.
2: Sending us a little pledge, and we appreciate it very much. And he said that he liked my, I'm Julian, by the way, I don't think we even introduced ourselves, pre-Halloween special last year.
1: Aren't you glad you answered the phone so you could get kudos?
2: Super stoked that he liked that. And I always have a lot of fun during Halloween time.
1: And we are stoked that he called 707-923-3911. He wanted to know the address to mail his check into. And yes, that address is P.O. Box 135, Redway, California, 95560. Robert also very, very wisely said, I really would love to get one of those fire blankets. And you could also. So 707-923-3911 is the number to call, or kmud.org. Push that donate button. Thank you. Thank you so much to everyone that's been donating today. We really appreciate it. And thank you, Simon.
2: Yes.
0: Oh, thank you. Thanks for having me.
1: Thank you.
0: Thank you, dear listener, for letting me come into your ears, whether that's in your car
1: or in your earphones,
0: in your kitchen radio if you have one, or outside while you're weeding the garden or watering or whatever. Thank you so much. It's really a privilege. And I plan on being back next Wednesday at 2:30 with another edition of Euro Bureau. And Jimmy's coming up with a jazz feast. You know what? It's just gone a few seconds past 4 o'clock. Do you know what the station ID in French is? We can do that. And I think it's even legal.
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1: Wow, what
0: That's
1: a great French
0: Clément,
1: accent.
0: Who came by here several times a few years ago.
1: That was very lovely.
0: In the area. All right.
1: Okay, thank you, Simon.
0: So, thank you. Are we going to start the jazz feast, you think?
2: Is it time to feast up. I'm
0: Please call 707
2: for some jazz.
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And you'll be hearing more about that, that's for sure. 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This program's underwritten by Bergen Cipolla Vineyards, a winery located off the grid in northern Mendocino County. They use only organically grown fruit to make all-natural wines, which are fermented without added sulfites on their own native yeast. The wines are aged for up to 2 years in French and American oak without additives and bottled unfiltered on Facebook and Instagram. More information at BergenCipollaVineyards.com. 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The orchestra brings enrichment to Humboldt County through live performances and educational programs. 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And we already told you, Simon told you, that we're KMUD in Garberville, Eureka, Laytonville. And my name's Jimmy. I don't know if I told you that. I usually do the third Wednesday of the month. I switched with Katie the Jazz Lady this month. And got, I don't know, it's hard to exactly think about what constitutes fire safety music related for the jazz program. But I did find, you know, I love researching music for this show. I'm so glad that when I started getting into the rotation here, because, you know, my background in jazz and playing jazz is more a lot of the standards, the old guard, which I love to feature, like John Coltrane, who you hear in the background here with his classic quartet. And one of my favorite things, just like the song, but also like to learn about new music. And for this show, kind of research, found a record label called Biophilia Records. That biophilia means an instinctive bond between human beings and other living systems. It's a record label located in Harlem in New York City. And how it's different, in addition to creating meaningful and imaginative music, our artists are united by a common interest in having a positive impact on the environment and our communities. Their artists collaborate with organizations that specialize in conservation, sustainability, and outreach initiatives. And that's certainly the theme of our fire safety drive, to preserve the land, conserve and sustain our the area that we live in, and protect it from fire and all kinds of threats that come our way. So I'm going to feature some of their artists who have that commitment to helping keep the earth safe and promoting the safe. And in that process, learned about a lot of pretty interesting musicians. It's a little different for me. Instead of being in the kind of straight ahead vein that so much of the music I play is, kind of a little more experimental, a little bit different. So we'll also be talking about this membership drive and hoping that you'll call to support your community radio station, because this is a time with the threats to the freedom of information and getting the truth out there. There's so many threats to that these days, that your support helps us keep getting the information out to you. Well, stick around.

0: And as mentioned, this is the Jazz Feast, the Fire Safety Membership Drive edition. My name's Jimmy. 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In the background, Arturo O'Farrell and the Afro-Latin Jazz Orchestra. It's an album that's a tribute to Carla Bley, Mundo Agua. This is Mundo Agua Tres, I guess, The Politics of Water. And we're kind of featuring a show that related to the fire safety. Certainly water's so important to fire safety. We all hope you have some water on hand in case it's needed, a big water tank. And, of course, preserving the water that we do have to serve our community. Also featuring artists, the last couple artists with the Biophilia label, a label that has artists who collaborate with organizations that specialize in conservation, sustainability, and outreach initiatives. And it looks like we've got Julian and Bear here.
1: Yay.
2: Yeah.
0: I was saying, Bear, that when I opened the show, that part of what I'm glad you put me on the rotation here, because part of what happens is I learn a lot about new kinds of jazz music and different.
1: Yeah, you know,
0: I would normally listen to, and in the process for this show, finding about a label that whose artists are dedicated to conservation and sustainability and just some great, very modern approaches to jazz. So in the background, Arturo O'Farrell, he's not, his son is, I think, nephew's on that label, but, and we'll hear some of him. I had like a woman, Jean Slater, a singer, who,
1: nice,
0: an artist. We heard a couple of tunes, Homage and Life That Lingers. She was on with a woman called Andrea Keller.
1: All right.
0: I also had meant to mention this, Julian passed this on. There's a goat stuck in a fence on the road. Mm. 10 miles this side of Hartwood, so that's pretty high up the hill.
1: That's going out Alder Point Road.
0: Alder Point Road. So there, the main thing is, if you know, happen to know, if you have a goat that you know might be stuck in a fence, or a neighbor that you know might have some goats stuck in a fence, they just want to pass that on.
1: Right, out Alder Point Road towards Hartwood. Okay. Yeah. Wow, yeah, that's a
0: ways
1: out.
0: So what's going
1: there
0: on, gang?
1: Oh, man, so much, so much. Take it, Julian.
2: We got a call. We got Rena donated to us. And from Eureka, and she wanted to give a special thank you to Shanine.
1: Yes, I want to say thank you to Shanine, too, for stepping
2: absolutely
1: up.
2: Absolutely. I mean, you know.
1: Yes.
2: Yeah, we'd be cooked without an interim station manager.
1: Yeah.
2: So we're happy.
1: Yeah, we're very happy to have her be stepping in to be the interim. And hi, Lena. We appreciate your support so much. We really, you know, we know you tune into Jazz Feast. You probably tune into Euro Bureau. You probably listen to K-Mud a great deal.
2: She is a mother.
1: And your continuing support is really appreciated. 707-923-3911 is the number that Lena called. And you can, too. And for, as we've been saying, this is our fire safety drive, and part of it is wanting to keep you informed about how to stay safe, how to prevent fires, how to be safe if there's a fire happening near you. And we know K-Mud is instrumental to that happening.
2: Yes. And if you think at all that K-Mud makes you feel safer in this area, because we have that sort of 24/7 local newsroom that does stay on top of all these fires and does stay on top of any natural disaster that might come our way, please do consider becoming a member. That's 707-923-3911. We also got P.O. Box 135, Redwood, California, 95560. We have KMUD.org with the big, beautiful donate button. If you call in, we can figure out all ways for you to donate different stuff. Drop off dirty cash. Well, destroyed
1: off clean
2: money.
1: Either clean one or money. Clean cash, too.
2: We'll take almost anything. We'll take
0: any
2: a car,
0: kind of cash.
2: We'll take a property.
1: Yeah, we will. I remember someone coming in. This is good. Maybe about 5-6 years ago, someone came in with, I think it was $100 of $1 bills that they had tried to take to a casino. And they wouldn't take it because it smelled weird. It was moldy. And we're like, no problem. Yeah, no problem. We'll take it. No problem. So 707-923-3911, or we're in downtown Redway right next to the Chevron station. Can't miss us. Stop
0: on
1: by.
0: And you get to talk to Julian, one of our younger, I guess he's tired of representing the youth in K-Mud, but we do appreciate having this younger energy to support us old timers here.
1: He's younger than us, which is kind of easy at this point. Most people I know are.
0: Almost everybody.
1: That's right. We've noticed that. But he is on the old side of young at this point. I remember when I was 9 years old, I suddenly realized I wasn't young anymore because there were all these kindergartners. And I was like, oh, my, I'm getting old, man.
2: I know. I used to think I was the stuff when I just got into high school. I was like, I'm basically an adult.
1: You were the stuff, man. Do seniors put you in place when you were a freshman?
2: Yes. But I knew I was cooler than all of them being on the radio. That's all that counts.
1: So, you know, when you mentioned Arturo O'Farrell, Jimmy, it reminded me of when I was at the San Jose Jazz Festival many years ago. They were headliners one night. And it was such an amazing concert. Just
0: that family, Chico O'Farrell. Yeah. And I'm going to play a little bit in a second of his, I think his nephew, Adam O'Farrell, in the family, that again, on this environmentally conscious record label, a trumpet player.
1: Great.
0: Yeah.
2: Wonderful.
1: So, let's get back to the music. We've just broken over $8,000, so let's just keep it going.
0: And that's early in the drive, too, so we're moving it on.
1: And we are going for $40,000, so let's just keep pushing it up. We always have a ways to go, but we're going to do it because one thing, as I said earlier, we are... what's the word? We are acknowledging that the government screwed us a year ago today. And we really want to try and make up that $160,000 that they screwed us out of.
2: Absolutely. But for now, with that $8,000 that we got, let's have a celebratory jazz feast.
1: Woo! Yeah. Yes.
2: Yeah. I'm famished.
1: 707-923-3911. Keep those calls coming in. Thank you. Thanks, Jimmy.
0: Thanks so much, guys.
1: Thank you.

And in the background, another one of the artists on the Biophilia label. But they're artists united by a common interest, having a positive impact on the environment, our communities, and this one directly related to our fire safety awareness membership drive called Burn. Burn's okay, right? If it's a prescribed burn, it's a good way to control things. I'm sure you're finding out a lot more about that as you listen to this drive. In fact, on my talk show this Friday, Global Stuff, I'm going to have a couple of guests to talk about ways to defend your homestead and keep the fire at bay, and control burns are certainly a way of doing that. My name's Jimmy. This is the Jazz Feast. I want to tell you that the board of the Cyrus Wong Weissman Music Fund has announced the recipients of grants for 2026. Two recipients have been selected to receive $500 each. Tenzin Wood of Alder Point and Luca Amin Umina of Whale Gulch. Both are residents of Southern Humboldt, Northern Mendocino area, a region which the Cyrus Wong Weissman Music Fund is focused on due to the relative lack of resources compared to other parts of Northern California. Applications for next year's grants will open January 1st, 2027, and are open to young people 18 and under. More information can be found at hafoundation.org/Cyrus Wong Weissman. It's great that the Humboldt Area Foundation sponsors those kind of things, and it just, I get choked up every time I read it. Cyrus was a good friend of mine and a fellow musician. I really enjoyed playing with him, and he passed way too early, and I'm glad that people are honoring his memory and legacy. 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Those currently working as journalists for any medium will be highly considered. So we hope, if you know of people, if you either you or perhaps you know someone might be a good fit for that job, let us know and let them know. Have them call in. We're listening to the Awakening Orchestra, as I said, huge group, mostly out of New York. Some great musicians on here. I know Sam Burtis, trombone player, just a huge band, full band. Again, part of these groups of musicians that work to have a positive impact on the environment, as we do here at KMUD. So remember, we're in our fire safety drive, 707-923-3911. Go online to kmud.org. Let's thank some more people. 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

0: Again, we are in our fire safety membership drive. Just want to remind you all, I'm sure we'll have updates coming soon. 707-923-3911. Give us a call. Got Julian in here. He's got time to play with the balloon, so he's got time to answer the phone. So give us a call. Go online, KMUD.org. We'd love to thank you on the air. Again, we're featuring a lot of artists that are on the Biophilia label out of New York City. Then the artists united by a common interest, having a positive impact on the environment, on our communities. That's what we're trying to do here during our fire safety drive. So, I don't know. You got, looks like sure. Julian's there. You got some things to share with us?
1: Yeah, absolutely. I'm actually here with Simon here.
0: Simon.
1: We are the Swiss representatives of KMUD.
2: That's right.
1: And
2: Swiss.
1: We would, although we're missing my mom, but good to talk. And we would like to, talk about the fire safety awareness drive. The number to call, 707-923-3911. We're looking for members. We desperately need it. As I've been saying, I mean, we keep the community safer during this fire season.
2: Yeah, we try to alert as soon as and as best as possible and as accurately as possible and not spread rumors.
0: Yes. Well, that's why we know that people listen. When there's something going on, they want to tune to KMUD to hear about it. Absolutely. And there have been some fires recently.
1: And our news department,
0: we're keeping people informed about that.
2: Yeah, the news department has been doing a good job, right?
1: Exactly.
2: Yeah.
1: Yes. And that is why this is important. And we're not sure. I mean, the grant we got to make up for the CPB money we lost, the Corporation for Public Broadcasting grant, was just a bridge grant
2: for 1 year.
1: To be self-sustainable.
2: Yeah.
1: For 1 year. And so we really need your help now more than ever. KMUD.org, 707-923-3911.
2: Yeah, it's as important as, it's almost as important as your car insurance, you know?
1: Yes. Exactly. It's your discretionary entertainment spending.
0: Well, people give all kinds of comparisons or either say how much it costs us every day just for our electricity. But, you give comparison to, like, it's easy to plunk down $5 or more for a cup of coffee.
2: Mm-hmm.
0: You do that 2-3 times a week. You think about giving even half of that to KMUD.
2: Yeah, good point.
1: Or, like, we're honestly ultimately giving this stuff out for free. And it's like there's a lot of entertainment out there and media is sort of shifting in a direction where the only way you can have the entertainment is by paying for a subscription for a lot of money. And so we're really just asking for what people can give comfortably so we can really provide this service to the community. So if you're comfortable enough to give however much, we are happy to have you on board. And it helps way more than you could imagine.
0: And there's a lot of people. What we usually say 150, that's probably easy, the number of volunteers that it takes, just that are not getting paid anything to put these things together. And we enjoy it. As I said, I've enjoyed learning about some of these more contemporary jazz artists, and I'm happy to bring them to you, and I hope that you're enjoying that. But, people are dedicated to putting these shows together. Simon, you put in so many hours exploring the international airwaves just to get all those stories, which are just amazing to me. And you did that every week.
2: Yeah, I spent so much time listening. Yeah, sometimes I worry about my ears. I keep them clean. So we're at 707-923-3911, or as we keep telling you, it's very easy to do it online at kmud.org, and you can even do it on your phone. If you, for instance, if you listen on your phone and you use our player on your phone, your iPhone or your Android phone, let me just look at it to say the correct thing. Once you have it, there's what a lot of people call the hamburger menu. It's three horizontal lines, and you click on that, And then there's a link to the main website, to the schedule, to the donate now.
3: Right.
2: There's link to the contact and links to link to the archives. It's very convenient.
1: Donate button.
2: And you could do that donation. It goes to our donation page on the website. And so you could do it, just pull the phone out of it. We used to say, go over to your phone. Hardly anybody goes to the phone anymore.
0: No,
2: they just pull it out of the pocket of their purse.
0: Pull it out of their pocket.
2: Yeah.
1: Oh, going to
0: just
1: the phone.
0: Just keep it away from your privates, that's all.
2: Yeah. Right. So, and we thank all of you who donated. And thanks for the greeting from Lena from Eureka. Appreciate that.
1: Yes.
2: Seems like every year or every membership drive, she chips in.
1: And she is a member, so we love her. Yeah. She just gives a little off the top, and we, you know, that's always helpful.
0: And there are thank you gifts that we have for people. Yes. If you call in, you can ask about that.
1: You get a fire safety blanket.
0: Yeah, in line with our fire safety membership drive, you'd give $120 or more. You can get a fire blanket as a thank you gift, and they're important things to have. Highly effective safety devices can extinguish small contained fires by smothering them. Or
2: yeah, I'm just looking at the write up about this that they're most commonly kept in kitchens, laboratories, and workshops. Mm-hmm. So I wasn't even thinking about that. It would be for stovetop and grease fires.
0: Yeah, good thing to
2: clothing
0: have around.
2: Clothing fires. Oh, my God, if your pants can catch on fire,
1: even though
2: you're not a liar.
1: even electrical happen. Fires and
2: electrical
1: stuff.
2: Electrical fires.
1: And grease and oil, that type of stuff. You can't put it out with water. That's something people need to be more
2: right,
1: aware of. You need a fire
2: cause even more
1: or
2: trouble.
1: A fire blanket. And that's also, I bet, more eco-efficient than a fire extinguisher, than using all those chemicals. Instead, you have a reusable blanket. Yes.
2: Yeah. Extinguishers are great, but they contain all these forever chemicals, right?
1: Yes.
2: So you could get that for a $120 donation.
0: Yeah.
2: One of these fire
0: blankets. And there's some other gifts. There's some wine goblets and some other things you can ask about if you call in.
2: Also, the Redwood Coast Music Festival passes. Now, this is a little higher up. This is a $500 donation.
1: Grand prize.
2: You could receive two all-event tickets to the Redwood Coast Music Festival in Eureka. That's October 1st through the 4th of this year. And that will give you access to all festival events and all venues. And there is a wide variety of music and genres at the festival, including blues, swing, country, rockabilly, zydeco, hip-hop, New Orleans and traditional jazz, Americana roots, and Western swing. So that's music that you hear on K-Mod. All of it you can hear on K-Mod at some times.
1: Absolutely. And even a $300 donation, you get a signed Thank Jaw t-shirt. Collection of over 20 signatures from various musicians from the 2016 Reggae on the River line, including Cezilla, Anthony B., Portohe, and more.
2: Hmm.
1: So,
2: wow, that's a collector's item.
1: T-shirt.
0: Yeah, definitely. All those signatures.
1: And reggae super fan.
0: Yep.
1: Jump
0: that's
1: on
0: a good one for you. We know you're out there.
1: I'm sure there's at least two, so fight amongst yourselves.
0: Yeah, really. Bid against yourself, each other. 707-923-3911.
1: KMUD.
0: Give us a call, KMUD.org. Thanks, guys.
2: Thank you, Jimmy.
0: We'll keep the music flowing, and hopefully we'll get some calls coming in, be able to thank some folks for helping us out.
1: Let's feast on some jazz.
2: There you go.
0: All right.
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0: 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Again, 707-923-3911. Probably that number is ingrained in